0: something that draws you in immediately. And you can envision the story, even not knowing the story behind it, not having seen Fantasia either. It's impossible not to understand that this music is a story. And I think listening to that, everybody feels that.
1: The Sorcerer's Apprentice was, in some ways, an atypical piece for Juca, a ruthlessly self-critical composer who allowed just 15 of his works to be published in his lifetime. The French composer also wrote a substantial opera, a symphony, a piano sonata, and some smaller-scale pieces. But The Sorcerer's Apprentice inspired several composers, including Debussy and Stravinsky.

0: The Sorcerer's Apprentice by Dukas. Nikolai Szeps Znaider led the Chicago Symphony Orchestra. Our French connection continues with Francis Poulenc. The Parisian composer wrote his concerto for organ, strings, and timpani on a commission from Princess Edmond de Polignac, born Winnereta Singer, the American heiress to the Singer sewing machine fortune. The princess hosted many star-studded salons in Paris and wanted an easy organ piece that she herself could tackle with a small chamber group. But Poulenc soon realized that the work had the potential to be grander and more significant. He'd lost a dear friend in a car accident in 1936, and in the period that followed, he reacquainted himself with his Catholic faith. He traveled to a pilgrimage site in southwestern France, studied sacred music, and digested the great organ works of Bach and Buxtehude. He fashioned these many influences into a concerto that is both light and somber, elegant and dazzling.
1: It's, of course, a staple of any soloist's career on the organ.
0: That's organist Cameron Carpenter, who makes his CSO debut in this program.
1: And it's by Francis Poulenc, who is one of the outstanding tonalists of the era, was, of course, continuing in an exclusively tonal direction when the world around him was descending into serialism and other sorts of musical nihilism.
0: Cameron Carpenter. We'll hear a 2022 performance now, recorded at Orchestra Hall. Cameron Carpenter joins the Chicago Symphony Orchestra and conductor Nikolai Szeps Znaider. This is the Concerto for Organ, Strings, and Timpani by Poulenc.

The Concerto for Organ, Strings, and Timpani by Poulenc. Nikolaj Jeps-Znaider led the Chicago Symphony Orchestra, and Cameron Carpenter was the organ soloist. Carpenter performed on the Casa Vonfrère Opus 3765 organ. The instrument was installed in 1998 and dedicated the following year to conclude the Symphony Center expansion and renovation project. And the audience calls Cameron Carpenter back for an encore from Bach's Goldberg Variations. This is the Variation number 20.

0: usually associated with a harpsichord or a piano, but played here on the organ. That was the Variation No. 20 from Bach's Goldberg Variations, an encore by Cameron Carpenter. Coming up next, Cameron Carpenter returns. And later, music by Ravel. Stay with us.
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4: 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Mike George from Jenna Cross Lutheran Services joins us.
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0: This is the Chicago Symphony Orchestra in concert. I'm Lisa Simeone. Camille Saint-Saëns came to the organ naturally. He worked for some 25 years as a church organist in Paris, including a stint at La Madeleine, the official church of the French Empire. This wealth of experience fed into his Symphony No. 3, the Organ Symphony. But it isn't meant to be a full-fledged display vehicle, as organist Cameron Carpenter explains.
7: The way in which Saint-Saëns deploys the organ is highly strategic. You don't hear it until the second half of the first movement, in other words, the second movement.
0: What's more interesting to Cameron Carpenter is what all this means.
7: One has a sense of the outsider aspect of the organ, in that the tens of thousands of notes played by the orchestra culminates in a long pedal tone when the organ is holding a G for about 25 seconds at a sort of almost an apathetic mezzo forte, while the rest of the orchestra is engaged in this, some of the most dynamic and sweeping, not to mention virtuosic, movement, while you are resigned to one note during the best moment of the piece, is of course somehow symptomatic to me of the role of the organist, which is again an outsider role.
0: And Cameron Carpenter takes the stage along with conductor Nikolai Jeps-Znyder and the Chicago Symphony Orchestra. This is the Symphony No. 3 in C minor, the Organ Symphony by Saint-Saëns.

0: The Symphony No. 3 in C minor, the Organ Symphony by Saint-Saëns, a performance by the Chicago Symphony Orchestra, led by Nikolai Szeps-Znyder. Cameron Carpenter was the soloist, performing on the 3400-pipe Casavant Frères organ. Still to come, our tour through French repertoire continues with work by Ravel. Stay with us.
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1: This is the Chicago Symphony Orchestra program. I'm Lisa Simeone. The performances we just heard were dedicated to the late conductor Bramwell Tovey, who was originally slated to conduct the program, but who sadly died in July 2022. Stepping in was Nikolai Zepps-Znaider, whom some listeners may also know as an accomplished violinist. Zepps-Znaider was introduced to the CSO by Ninth Music Director Daniel Barenboim, and over the years he's appeared as both a violinist and a conductor. With that connection in mind, we'll turn next to a 1991 recording of music by Maurice Ravel. This is the Suite No. 2 from Ravel's ballet, Daphnis and Chloe. Daniel Barenboim leads the Chicago Symphony Orchestra.

The Suite No. 2 from Ravel's Daphnis and Chloe. Daniel Barenboim led the Chicago Symphony Orchestra in a 1991 recording for the Erato label. In his 2009 book, Music Quickens Time, Barenboim briefly discusses Ravel's Bolero and the many ways that it's perceived. He writes that, to some listeners, it's a single, wonderful, upward assault. Others hear a fantasia of repetitiveness, and still others hear, what else, but an incitement to sizzling passion. Decide for yourself, as we hear a 1991 performance by the CSO.

0: Bolero by Ravel, a 1991 recording by the Chicago Symphony Orchestra, led by Daniel Barenboim. And that's all for this week's show. 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Music production was by Charlie Post. Vanessa Moss is the executive producer. I'm Lisa Simeone.
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We begin this hour with a selection by Joaquin Gutierrez Eras, a Mexican composer born in Oaxaca in 1927. We heard his simple sonata with flutist Mary Siegel and pianist Jay Mouchley. Joaquin Gutierrez Eras studied architecture but abandoned that career for music. In Mexico, he studied with Rodolfo Halfter and Blas Galindo. He then won a scholarship to study in Paris with the famous pedagogue Nadia Boulanger and eventually at the Juilliard Conservatory in New York. Eras is most famous for his film compositions, but he also wrote symphony and chamber music. Ahora una grabación por el grupo Clásica Cubana, consistiendo del guitarrista Joaquín Clerch, Pancho Amat tocando guitarras tradicionales de la música cubana, el 3 y el 4, la flautista Annette Myberg y el percusionista Alexander Raymat. Combinan la música folclórica cubana, el jazz y la música clásica. 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

0: two recordings by the group Clásica Cubana, consisting of guitarist Joaquín Clerch, Pancho Amat playing the traditional guitars of Cuban music, the tres and the cuatro, flutist Annette Myberg, and percussionist Alexander Raymat. They combine Cuban folk music, jazz, and classical music. You just heard Merengue Clerch by Javier Pedra, and before that, Dos Jardenias, Two Gardenias by Isolina Carrillo. This is Concierto. When we return, a landmark work for the ballet stage by the Spanish nationalist composer Manuel de Falla.
1: Craig Hella Johnson, Clarice Assad, Meg Rohrer, and Andrew Yee are all accomplished musicians and composers, but they share another unique bond. 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I'm Kevin O'Connor, and I hope you'll join me for Music and Conversation. 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
3: 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We'll hear an imaginary house concert with music by John Bull, Frescobaldi, and Leonora Duarte herself, performed by Transport Public. I'm Sarah Schneider. 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
0: Concierto is a production of WDAV Classical Public Radio, which is a service of Davidson College in Davidson, North Carolina. 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Y ahora, música que contribuyó a la fama de Manuel de Falla. 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

music that contributed to the fame of Manuel de Falla, one of the most important Spanish composers from the first part of the 20th century. We heard the complete score he wrote for the ballet The Three-Cornered Hat, played by the BBC Philharmonic, led by Juanjo Mena, and featuring soprano Raquel Lojendio singing two sad songs in the style of the traditional Spanish cante hondo. The Three-Cornered Hat was commissioned by the great impresario of the Ballet Russe, Sergei Diaghilev. The ballet tells the story of a magistrate who tries to seduce the faithful wife of a miller. I'm Frank Dominguez. This is Concierto, with music of Spain and Latin America. 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Nos vemos.

0: My name is John Pickford Richards, and I'm the founding violist of the Jack Quartet.
1: Hi, I'm Austin Wolleman. I'm one of the violinists in Jack Quartet. I also am a composer and teach at the Mannes School of Music.
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Soy Frank Dominguez. 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

Beginning this hour with two selections by the Argentine pianist Pablo Ziegler, accompanied by second pianist Christopher O'Reilly. You heard Elegante Cañenguito, Elegant Little Cañengue, a reference to a type of tango. And before that, they played Milonga del Adios, the Milonga of Farewell, another reference to a tango form. A veteran of the ensemble of Astor Piazzolla, the father of new tango, Ziegler's 2003 album Bajo Cero, Under Zero, earned a Latin Grammy Award. He's worked with a wide range of classical, jazz, and Latin musicians, including Emmanuel Ax, Branford Marsalis, Paquito de Rivera, and Christopher O'Reilly, who you heard on those selections. This is Concierto, where the focus is on classical music from Latin America as well as from Spain. Ahora escuchamos una obra de Federico Moreno Torroba, un compositor español nacido en Madrid en 1891. 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

0: a work by Federico Moreno Torroba, a Spanish composer born in Madrid in 1891. He was an opera director and wrote many popular zarzuelas, but today he's remembered more for his compositions for the guitar. We heard Puertas de Madrid, the Gates of Madrid, evoking the entry points of the old walled city of Madrid. The guitar duo Plus Que Dos, consisting of Fernando Colas and Javier Grande, with the Salamanca Professional Conservatory of Music Orchestra, conducted by Jorge Ledesma Bradley. I'm Frank Dominguez, and this is Concierto. When we return, the Quintet of the Americas plays wind music from Colombia.
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2: 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Dmitri Metropoulos and Lauren Mazel will conduct the New York Philharmonic this week.
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0: Bienvenido de nuevo a Concierto. 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Puede escuchar un flujo continuo de programas Concierto archivados recientemente utilizando la aplicación WDAV Classical Public Radio. Está disponible en el Google Play o el iTunes App Store. 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

a piece by the Colombian composer Jorge Olaya Muñoz, an example of the bambuco genre from the Andean region of Colombia and Venezuela. The Quintet of the Americas played Provincianita, the Provincial Maiden, by Jorge Muñoz. At the age of 14, he began to play cornet in the municipal band of his town, and at the age of 17, he became its director. He studied at the National University Conservatory, and he was a member of the National Symphony Orchestra in Bogotá. When he died in 1995, he left behind a repertoire of works reflecting his love for his country and its music. This is Concierto, celebrating contributions to classical music by Spanish and Latin American composers and performers. El compositor español Julio Gómez vivió de 1886 hasta 1973. 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

concluding concerto this time with music by the Spanish composer Julio Gomez, who lived from 1886 to 1973. Un miragre vos direi, a miracle you will say, was performed by the Granada Symphony Orchestra under the direction of José Luis García. Julio Gomez was trained as an archivist and librarian, but devoted most of his time to teaching at various conservatories and writing music. His works are examples of romanticism influenced by Spanish nationalism. Though he was successful in his day, his legacy is overshadowed by the likes of Manuel de Falla and Joaquín Turina. I'm Frank Dominguez, and you've been listening to Concierto with classical music by Spanish and Latin American composers and performers. Muchas gracias por escuchar. Hasta la próxima.

0: I'm Elliot Forrest, and I hope you'll join us for the next broadcast from the Chamber Music Society of Lincoln Center. It's a program of varied delights, including a charming romance by Anton Rubinstein, a colorful suite by Manuel de Falla, a song by Ernest Chausson, and a piano trio by Camille Saint-Saëns. 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

we started the midnight hour with David Zinman conducting the Netherlands Chamber Orchestra. That was music of J.C. Bach, Sinfonia No. 18. Next, we'll hear from J.S. Bach. This is Keyboard Concerto No. 1. Our pianist is Alexandre Tarot with Les Violons du Roi Québec, conducted by Bernard Labadie.

We heard pianist Alexandre Tarot perform J.S. Bach's Keyboard Concerto No. 1. Le Violon du Roi Québec was conducted by Bernard Labadie. Next, we'll hear the Encore Chamber Orchestra welcoming violinist Rachel Barton Pine. This violin concerto by the Chevalier de Saint-Georges is conducted by Daniel Haig.

Violinist Rachel Barton Pine with the Encore Chamber Orchestra. That was Violin Concerto in A Major by the Chevalier de Saint-Georges, conducted by Daniel Haig. Thank you for joining me for this hour of Classical Overnights. I'm Mickey Miller. 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

0: Hi there, this is Paul McLaughlin of Exploring Music, inviting you to tune in to hear Strangers in a Strange Land. 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Some are very well known, like Stravinsky and Bartók, some less so, but they all made a tremendous contribution to music in this country. 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

The modern mandolin quartet performed music of Antonin Dvorak. That was the American String Quartet No. 12 in F major. Next, we'll hear a suite by Jean-Philippe Rameau. This is The Temple of Glory. Tafel music is conducted by Jean Lammon.

We heard Rameau's Temple of Glory Suite, performed by Tafel Music under the baton of Gene Lammon. Thank you for joining me for this hour of Classical Overnights. I'm Mickey Miller. 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

0: 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Mike George from Jet Across Lutheran Services joins us.
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The Ulster Orchestra was led by pianist and conductor Howard Shelley. That was Daniel Steibelt's Piano Concerto in E-flat, To the Hunt. Next, we'll hear music of Prokofiev. This is Romeo and Juliet, Suite No. 2. The Oslo Philharmonic Orchestra is conducted by Maris Jensen.

Maris Jensens led the Oslo Philharmonic Orchestra. That was Sergei Prokofiev's Romeo and Juliet Suite. Thank you for spending some of your evening with me on Classical Overnights. I'm Mickey Miller. 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

We heard The Butterfly Lovers, Concerto for Violin and Orchestra. The Singapore Symphony Orchestra welcomed violinist Gil Shaham. Music of Chen Gong and Zhang Hao He was conducted by Lan Shui. Next, we'll hear music of Felix Mendelssohn. This is another violin feature, Violin Concerto in E minor. Our violinist is Shlomo Mintz with the Chicago Symphony Orchestra, conducted by Claudio Abbado.

Claudio Abbado led music of Felix Mendelssohn. That was Violin Concerto in E minor, performed by the Chicago Symphony Orchestra with featured soloist Shlomo Mintz. Thank you for spending some of your evening with me on Classical Overnights. I'm Mickey Miller. 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
0: As told by the people who were there.
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We started the hour with music of Richard Strauss. That was Violin Sonata in E-flat major, performed by violinist Anne Akiko Myers with Rohan da Silva at the piano. Next, we'll hear a symphony by Florence Price. The Women's Philharmonic performs Symphony No. 3 under the baton of Apo Sue.

We heard Oppo Su leading the Women's Philharmonic. That was Florence Price's Symphony No. 3. Thank you for joining me for this hour of Classical Overnights. I'm Mickey Miller. 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

0: Craig, Hella Johnson, Clarice Assad, Meg Rohrer, and Andrew Yee are all accomplished musicians and composers, but they share another unique bond. They're members of the LGBTQ plus community. June is Pride Month, and those four artists, along with several others, shared their intimate thoughts on what Pride means to them. I'm Kevin O'Connor, and I hope you'll join me for Music and Conversation. 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

We started your 5 o'clock hour with cellist Asier Polo. That was Joaquin Rodrigo's Concierto en Modo Galante. The Orchestra of Castile and León was conducted by Max Brigado Darman. Next, we'll hear music of Edvard Grieg. The Bournemouth Symphony Orchestra performs symphonic dances under the baton of Pavel Berglund.

we heard Symphonic Dances, music of Edvard Grieg performed by the Bournemouth Symphony Orchestra, conducted by Pavel Berglund. Good morning. Thank you for spending some of your evening with me on Classical Overnights. I'm Mickey Miller. You're listening to WGTE.

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1: There's a new pilot program in Utah. Artificial intelligence can now renew some prescriptions with nary a doctor in sight. What's that oath? First, do no harm?
2: We want to be able to preserve the physician-patient relationship. I think that's the thing we're most worried about.
1: I'm Kai Rizdal, paging Dr. AI. 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
3: 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Currently listening to your NPR News on FM 91, and a very good Tuesday morning to you. I'm Kari Marshall. Thanks so much for joining us. Well, coming up next on the program, we have the latest from the Ohio newsroom this morning. As artificial intelligence becomes an increasingly important part of education and the workforce, some educators are warning that rural communities could be left behind. Well, up next in the Ohio newsroom, we're going to visit Wright State University, where researchers and educators are working to address this new kind of digital divide. Following that, we will, of course, have a rundown of today's business news for you that will be coming up on the Marketplace Morning Report in 5 minutes. Sunny and clear skies for you today. We'll have afternoon highs right around 72 degrees. Clear skies stay with us overnight. Lows around 53. Tomorrow looks mostly sunny. We should have highs in the upper 70s and sunny and a warmer day for your Thursday with highs in the mid-80s. Currently 53 degrees in Toledo. Your time is 44 minutes past 6.
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6: Today from the Ohio Newsroom, addressing a new kind of digital divide.
7: Support comes from the James at Ohio State. Cancer. For some, it's one of life's fiercest foes, but not at the James, where a team of nearly 300 specialists and over 1,500 researchers are working together to create a cancer-free world.
6: Today from the Ohio Newsroom takes you around the state, connecting you with news and neighbors from all over Ohio. I'm Kendall Crawford. For years, there's been a push to create better broadband infrastructure in rural areas where access to high-speed internet can be hard to come by. Now Wright State University is tackling a new digital frontier, artificial intelligence. The university is using a federal grant to develop a curriculum for rural educators on how to teach AI. Kogan Shemizu is leading the project. He's an assistant professor of computer science at Wright State. Hello.
8: Hello. Happy to be here.
6: Happy to talk with you. So Wright State received over $2 million from the U.S. Department of Education's Fund for the Improvement of Post-Secondary Education to tackle AI literacy in rural areas. What is that going to look like in practice?
8: Oh, boy. So we actually promised quite a lot for this particular grant. This spans from pre and in-service teachers, so taking a look at the training that teachers are receiving in order to understand how AI is going to impact them and their classroom, but in addition to actually teaching these AI concepts to students, right? Factually, what this looks like is we're looking at tool deployment as well as course development, so that way both the teachers and the students have this opportunity to interact with these tools and understand how they can or shouldn't be used within a classroom.
6: Mm-hmm. And why do rural areas need their own AI curriculum? Why can't they use the same kind of playbooks that teachers have in cities?
8: ultimately, rural communities deserve specific attention because their obstacles are different, right? Different sorts of needs, different sorts of communities, different sorts of ways of life, and the way that AI is going to impact the ways of life is distinctly and observably and significantly different than how it might affect communities in denser areas or with areas with different types of infrastructure available to them, and so on.
6: To some people, though, it might seem like putting the cart before the horse. There are some areas in Ohio that still don't have consistent internet access. So why should AI training be the priority?
8: AI training is really important even when you don't have access to internet, not necessarily because you're being trained to use AI, because you're being trained to be literate in AI. Even if you will never touch one of these AI tools, other people may be, other systems may be, other government processes, all of these people are using these different varieties of AI systems to make decisions that are going to impact people's lives, right? And in the same way that you need to be conversant about your rights as a human, as a citizen, right? You need to be conversant and literate in your understanding of your AI rights, right? How are these things impacting you?
6: Your project, it's going to focus on rural schools in Ohio and Kansas. What do you hope results from the training?
8: Oh, I mean, of course, obviously literacy, right? This can be measured in a number of different ways. We're trying to reach as many different schools that are out there as possible. Really, it's a bilateral thing, right? We're not trying to come in and understand no, this is how you should use AI, right? Let's make sure that we're not growing any divides or instituting any obstacles between our communities and the universities and other centers of education.
6: That's Kogan Shamazu, a Wright State professor who's helping to design a curriculum on AI literacy for rural schools. Thanks so much for talking with us about your project.
8: Thank you for having me.
6: That's all today from the Ohio Newsroom. We'll talk with you tomorrow.
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0: This has been a test of the emergency alert system at 7 minutes past 7 on Tuesday, the 2nd of June. All is well. Well, coming up on the program, Steve Inskeep speaks with actor Andre DeShields, who is in a late career renaissance and has now been nominated for a Tony Award. Their conversation coming for you in 15 minutes. But before that, President Trump expressed optimism yesterday about ending the war with Iran. However, Iran said it was suspending all talks with the U.S. until Israel stops its aggression against Lebanon and Gaza. Latest on the peace efforts, next. Your FM 91 weather, sunny and clear for you today. We'll have afternoon highs near 72 degrees. Clear skies stay with us overnight tonight with lows around 53. Tomorrow, mostly sunny with highs in the upper 70s and a sunny and a warmer day for your Thursday with highs moving into the mid 80s. It's currently 52 degrees in your city of Toledo. Time on this Tuesday, 8 minutes past 7.
1: It's Morning Edition from NPR News. I'm Leila Fadel in Washington, D.C.
2: And I'm A. Martinez in Los Angeles, California. Israel has not bombed Beirut today.
1: The fact that Israel did not attack Lebanon's capital is news because Israel's Prime Minister Benjamin Netanyahu had said strikes were coming and would target Hezbollah offices there. Israel's war with Lebanon has complicated President Trump's negotiations with Iran, which said on Monday that it was suspending those talks. Coming up, we'll discuss these developments with Democratic Representative Jim Himes. We begin with the facts on the ground.
2: Here to discuss the latest is NPR international correspondent Aya Batraoui in Dubai. So walk us through what happened.
3: All right, so it was midday yesterday in Israel when Netanyahu published a video in Hebrew saying there would be no situation in which Hezbollah attacks Israeli cities while its offices in South Beirut remain off limits. And then he said he instructed the military to bomb targets in the capital. And it's part of a broader offensive by Israel and Lebanon that's been rapidly expanding.
2: And watching all of this closely is Iran.
3: Exactly. Hezbollah, an Iran proxy, got into this war when it fired rockets back at Israel following months of ceasefire on its end after Israeli airstrikes killed Iran's supreme leader in February. And since then, Israel's invaded southern Lebanon, as you know, raising villages, displacing over a million Lebanese and killing hundreds of women and children and more than 100 paramedics, according to Lebanese authorities. And then over the weekend, Israel took control of a symbolic and strategic medieval castle in southern Lebanon in its deepest incursion into that country in nearly three decades. So yesterday, Iran said enough is enough, and a semi-official news outlet close to Iran's Revolutionary Guard said it was suspending talks via mediators with the U.S. over all of this. And it was only hours earlier, I'll remind you, that Trump had said Iran really wants a deal with the U.S. and told his critics in a post online to, quote, just sit back and relax. But after Iran's threats, Trump called Netanyahu and said he asked him not to raid Beirut and to turn his troops around. He says he also spoke with representatives of Hezbollah and got them to agree to stop shooting at Israeli soldiers in South Lebanon. And he said, quote, let's see how long this lasts.

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1: There's a new pilot program in Utah. Artificial intelligence can now renew some prescriptions with nary a doctor in sight. What's that oath? First, do no harm?
2: We want to be able to preserve the physician-patient relationship. I think that's the thing we're most worried about.
1: I'm Kai Rizdal, paging Dr. AI. 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
3: And you can join us for Marketplace tonight and every weeknight at 6 o'clock right here on your public radio station, FM 91. Well, a very good Tuesday morning to you. I'm Kari Marshall. Thanks so much for joining us. Well, coming up on the program, Sri Lanka has been moving from crisis to crisis over the past several years. In 10 minutes, we're going to take a closer look at how the war in the Middle East has taken its toll on an already beleaguered country. But before that, for years, political parties in most states have avoided getting involved in primary races, leaving the choice to voters. But in many places, those elections are looking different this year. More on how next. Your FM 91 weather, sunny and clear for you today. We'll have afternoon highs near 72 degrees. Clear skies stay with us overnight tonight with lows around 53. Tomorrow, mostly sunny with highs in the upper 70s, and sunny and warmer for your Thursday with highs in the mid-80s. We're currently at 54 degrees in Toledo. 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
0: Good morning, I'm Leila Faldin. The New York Public Library celebrated America's 250th birthday by brewing a beer from George Washington's journal. It was intended more for survival than flavor. Soldiers used it when they couldn't trust the water. A little while after writing the recipe, Washington got sick anyway and went to Williamsburg, Virginia for treatment, which is where he met his wife, Martha. Aw, he had a mead cute. It's Morning Edition.
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0: It's Morning Edition from NPR News. I'm Leila Fadil.
7: And I'm Martinez. Six states hold primary elections today, including Montana. Political parties usually avoid getting involved in primaries. That is changing. Here's Shaylee Rager.
8: The library in rural Drummond, just off the interstate in western Montana, is packed for a forum. More than a dozen congressional, statewide, and local candidates give their elevator pitches. There isn't time to debate, but that doesn't stop candidates from taking subtle jabs at each other, or not so subtle, like from State Representative John Fitzpatrick.
9: My opponent talked about how she's been supported or is being endorsed by the Montana Republican Party. It's sad to say that the Montana Republican Party leadership has completely lost its way. It has become the enemy of the people, particularly the taxpayer.
8: That may sound like typical mudslinging, but Fitzpatrick is a Republican himself. He's fallen out of the party's favor and isn't the only one. The state GOP has publicly shunned Fitzpatrick and other moderates for siding with Democrats on Medicaid expansion and other issues. Fitzpatrick says he listens to constituents over party leaders.
10: I've knocked on roughly 1,900 doors so far in this particular cycle. Nobody has ever said to me, we want you to go to Helena, engage in ideological warfare and get nothing done. Yet that's exactly where the Republican Party leadership is taking us.
8: Montana political parties have historically refrained from getting involved in elections until after the primary. 100 years ago, party leaders largely decided nominations behind closed doors. Political science professor Laurel Harbridge-Young at Northwestern University says over the 20th century, many states wanted to democratize the process and instituted primary elections.
11: It was letting the people have a say in picking who would be the nominee for the party instead of the party bosses just deciding amongst themselves.
8: Harbridge-Young says parties like to avoid ugly, contentious primaries between their own members.
11: That potentially weakens the candidate going into the general election because now your opponent in the general already has all these clips that they can show of, look, even fellow Republicans or fellow Democrats think this candidate is terrible for reasons X, Y, Z.
8: Despite that history, the Montana GOP has publicly condemned more than a dozen legislative candidates. That approach is becoming more common across the country and parallels President Trump's tactics of pitting Republicans against one another in primaries. And Democrats in several states are criticizing the National Democratic Congressional Campaign Committee this year for doling out primary endorsements.
12: It's official. I have filed with the Secretary of State for House District 76.
8: That's Trish Schreiber, Fitzpatrick's opponent. She's on the Montana GOP's honor roll. It's the first time the party has made a list of candidates deemed loyal. In a video posted to social media, Schreiber says Fitzpatrick doesn't represent rural values. At the forum in Drummond, she hits the GOP's top talking points.
13: Our society has degraded our individual liberties by piling on rules, regulations, and taxation that guide the people to be dependent on government.
8: New Montana GOP chair Art Wittig says moderates in the state have been a source of frustration for decades, and the party had to take action.
14: The party can't be a strong party if you have people working against it from the inside and having open rebellion.
8: Moderate Republicans argue they vote with leadership on the vast majority of bills and that ideological tests should be left to voters. But Wittig says the GOP sweep of recent state elections means Montanans aren't interested in bipartisan compromise. For NPR News, I'm Shaylee Riker in Helena.
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1: There's a new pilot program in Utah. Artificial intelligence can now renew some prescriptions with nary a doctor in sight. What's that oath? First, do no harm?
2: We want to be able to preserve the physician-patient relationship. I think that's the thing we're most worried about.
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3: 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Well, you're currently listening to your NPR News on FM 91. A very good Tuesday morning to you. Thanks so much for joining us. Well, coming up next on the program, we have the latest from the Ohio Newsroom. This morning, as artificial intelligence becomes increasingly important part of education as well as the workforce, some educators are warning that rural communities could be left behind. Up next in the Ohio Newsroom, we're going to visit Wright State University, where researchers and educators are working to address this new kind of digital divide. And following that, we will, of course, have a rundown of today's business news for you. That will be coming up on the Marketplace Morning Report in 5 minutes. Sunny skies, clear as well today. Afternoon highs near 72, a little bit cooler out by the lakeshore. Clear skies stay with us overnight with lows around 53, and tomorrow mostly sunny skies with highs in the upper 70s. We're currently at 59 degrees in Toledo. 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
6: Today from the Ohio Newsroom, addressing a new kind of digital divide.
7: Support comes from the James at Ohio State. Cancer. For some, it's one of life's fiercest foes, but not at the James, where a team of nearly 300 specialists and over 1,500 researchers are working together to create a cancer-free world.
6: Today from the Ohio Newsroom takes you around the state, connecting you with news and neighbors from all over Ohio. I'm Kendall Crawford. For years, there's been a push to create better broadband infrastructure in rural areas where access to high-speed internet can be hard to come by. Now, Wright State University is tackling a new digital frontier, artificial intelligence. The university is using a federal grant to develop a curriculum for rural educators on how to teach AI. Kogan Shemizu is leading the project. He's an assistant professor of computer science at Wright State. Hello.
8: Hello. Happy to be here.
6: Happy to talk with you. So Wright State received over $2 million from the U.S. Department of Education's Fund for the Improvement of Post-Secondary Education to tackle AI literacy in rural areas. What is that going to look like in practice?
8: Oh boy. So we actually promised quite a lot for this particular grant. This spans from pre and in-service teachers, so taking a look at the training that teachers are receiving in order to understand how AI is going to impact them and their classroom, but in addition to actually teaching these AI concepts to students, right? Factually, what this looks like is we're looking at tool deployment as well as course development, so that way both the teachers and the students have this opportunity to interact with these tools and understand how they can or shouldn't be used within a classroom.
6: Mm-hmm. And why do rural areas need their own AI curriculum? Why can't they use the same kind of playbooks that teachers have in cities?
8: ultimately, rural communities deserve specific attention because their obstacles are different, right? Different sorts of needs, different sorts of communities, different sorts of ways of life, and the way that AI is going to impact the ways of life is distinctly and observably and significantly different than how it might affect communities in denser areas or with areas with different types of infrastructure available to them, and so on.
6: To some people, though, it might seem like putting the cart before the horse. There are some areas in Ohio that still don't have consistent internet access. So why should AI training be the priority?
8: AI training is really important even when you don't have access to internet, not necessarily because you're being trained to use AI, because you're being trained to be literate in AI. Even if you will never touch one of these AI tools, other people may be, other systems may be, other government processes, all of these people are using these different varieties of AI systems to make decisions that are going to impact people's lives, right? And in the same way that you need to be conversant about your rights as a human, as a citizen, right? You need to be conversant and literate in your understanding of your AI rights, right? How are these things impacting you?
6: Your project, it's going to focus on rural schools in Ohio and Kansas. What do you hope results from the training?
8: Oh, I mean, of course, obviously, literacy, right? This can be measured in a number of different ways. We're trying to reach as many different schools that are out there as possible. Really, it's a bilateral thing, right? We're not trying to come in and understand, like, or try and say, like, no, this is how you should use AI, right? Let's make sure that we're not growing any divides or instituting any obstacles between our communities and the universities and other centers of education.
6: That's Kogan Shamazu, a Wright State professor who's helping to design a curriculum on AI literacy for rural schools. Thanks so much for talking with us about your project.
8: Thank you for having me.
6: That's all today from the Ohio Newsroom. We'll talk with you tomorrow.
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3: 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Your FM 91 weather, sunny skies, clear today. We'll have afternoon highs near 72 degrees, a little bit cooler out by the lakeshore. Clear skies stay with us overnight, lows around 53. Tomorrow, mostly sunny with highs in the upper 70s, and your Thursday, a sunny day and warmer as well with highs moving into the mid-80s. We're currently at 61 degrees already in Toledo. Thanks again for joining us on this Tuesday morning. Your time is 8:52. 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
9: 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From Marketplace, I'm Nancy Marshall-Genzer in Washington. One of the nation's largest uranium companies, the Uranium Energy Corporation, is reporting earnings tomorrow. This comes as the uranium industry is boosting production. The U.S. is looking to nuclear power to help meet growing electricity needs, and a key ingredient, of course, is uranium. Right now, we import most of it from countries like Canada and Kazakhstan, but as Marketplace's Caitlin Tan reports, that wasn't always the case.
10: Back in the 30s in Wyoming, a few people called a now ghost town home on the range. For real.
11: Yeah, believe it or not, if you got a letter postmarked there, it would be home on the range.
10: Robert Gregory is a University of Wyoming geologist. He says in the 50s, a uranium investor came to town.
11: His last name was Jeffrey, and so it became Jeffrey City.
10: It became the epicenter of the nation's uranium boom through the 70s. But then came the partial meltdown at Three Mile Island.
11: When something like that happens, people rethink nuclear power.
10: Uranium mining slumped for decades.
12: There's been a huge resurgence in that mining, driven by this demand for AI data centers and the government policies.
10: Morgan Bazilian is with the Colorado School of Mines. This year, the federal government invested billions into the uranium supply chain.
12: It does seem like the beginning of a boom.
10: Six mines are operating, up from three in 2021, and much of it in Wyoming.
13: We're in the expanding and restarting existing facilities phase.
10: Rainey Linz is with the Wyoming State Geological Survey.
13: Prices would certainly have to be higher, I think, for most new projects to start up.
10: Uranium is around $85 a pound. Industry says it needs over $100. I'm Caitlin Tan for Marketplace.
9: Let's do the numbers. The FTSE in London is up more than a 0.1%, but the Dow, S&P, and NASDAQ futures are all down in the 1 to 0.4% range, with the Dow future down 250 points. The 10-year Treasury yield is up at 4.44%.
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9: It's been about 4 months since President Trump threatened sanctions against countries supplying much-needed oil to Cuba. This adds pressure to an economy already struggling with shortages, inflation, rolling blackouts, and the effects of the long-standing U.S. embargo. Marta Nunez Sarmiento, a sociologist and retired professor, has lived through almost every major chapter of Cuba's modern economy. She walks us through how Cuba's economy has changed over the decades.
15: I'm Marta Núñez Sarmiento. I'm a sociologist and a retired university professor. I was brought up in a very elitist American school in Havana. My classmates were all from American diplomats or American owners of big industries or Cubans that were very rich and very much linked to the United States. In January of 1961, there was a literacy campaign. We were 6 million Cubans, 1 million were illiterate. Then I joined the literacy campaign, and I knew what poverty was, that poverty smells, you can touch poverty. For me, it was very shocking. After the Berlin Wall fell, we started in a crisis, horrible, horrible crisis in the 90s. We were on our own. There was a way getting out of that through tourism. And the incomes from tourism were used to create the pharmaceutical industries based on biotechnology. In 2021, three COVID vaccines were produced in Cuba, but the budget went to protect Cubans from COVID. So in 2022, Cubans started fleeing the country. From 2022 to 2025, 2 million Cubans have left the country. There's also a lot of young professionals who left the country. There are a lot of old people living on their own, and many of those recent migrants, they're in a very unstable situation, so they cannot send them regular remittances. The general mood is stress. We're in a hole. We're in a deep hole. And there's no light at the end. We're having insomnia. We're having depressions. Every family budget goes mainly buying food. That's the main thing. Food, food, food, food. We have a rationing card, but there is zero product. In my neighborhood, of course, the first topic of conversation whenever we meet is, the blackout, it's too hot. Second topic of conversations, the food. Third topic, the medicines. And then we start talking about the soap operas, the Cuban and the Brazilian soap operas. That's what we're speaking of in my neighborhood. Of course, people are also criticizing the government, but the mistakes of a government, yes, they delay the investments in the energy system, but they are doing their best to keep us alive. And the big question is the embargo, the blockade. Remember those mafia people in your American movies? They put a chain around you, or they put us in a cement and then into the Hudson River and say, come on, start swimming. That's how we are. So it's very hard. Well, it's part of being a Cuban in Cuba.
16: Sara Emma Condon, Tamara Fagan, Ashley Rodriguez, Ariana Rosas, and Erica Soderstrom. Our senior producer is Alex Schroeder. Our supervising senior producer is Meredith Gerritsen-Morby. In Washington, I'm Nancy Marshall-Genzer with the Marketplace Morning Report. 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
3: 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Good morning. It is Tuesday. It is the second day of June. FM 91 weather sunny and clear for us today. Afternoon highs near 72 degrees. A bit cooler out by the lakeshore. Clear skies stay with us overnight. Lows around 53. Tomorrow, mostly sunny with highs in the upper 70s and sunny and warmer again on Thursday with highs up in the mid 80s. We're currently at 61 degrees across the board in Toledo, Lima, Bryan, Defiance, as well as Ann Arbor. Coming up next in our morning lineup, it is your Tuesday Morning Classics with Mickey Miller. That is it for me for another day. Do join us again tomorrow from 6 to 9 for Morning Edition. Until then, you have a very good Tuesday. I will be back with you bright and early tomorrow morning. I'm Kari Marshall. Time is 9 a.m. means it is. Bye for now.

Maestro Alain Trudel performing with the Northern Sinfonia of England. Wonderful conductor and trombone soloist. That was Michael Haydn's Concerto in D minor. Before that, we heard Flight of the Bumblebee. Flutist James Galway joined the National Philharmonic Orchestra. It was music of Rimsky-Korsakov, conducted by Charles Gerhardt. Good morning. I'm Mickey Miller. Thank you for joining me for this hour of Morning Classics. We're shining a spotlight on some fantastic performers today. Next, we'll hear a concerto for two horns. This is Herman Bauman and Timothy Brown joining the Academy of St. Martin in the Fields. Joseph Haydn's Concerto for Two Horns in E-flat major is conducted by Iona Brown.

Joseph Haydn's Concerto for Two Horns, featuring Herman Bauman and Timothy Brown. The Academy of St. Martin in the Fields was conducted by Iona Brown. We're hearing some wonderful featured performers today. Next, we'll hear violinist Adrian Chandler. This is La Serenissima, Vivaldi's Violin Concerto in F major.

Violinist Adrian Chandler leading English Baroque Ensemble La Serenissima. That was Vivaldi's Violin Concerto in F major. Next, we'll hear another violin soloist performing music of Pablo de Sarasate. Tianhua Yang joins the Orchestra Sinfonica de Navarra for The Dream, conducted by Ernest Martinez Izquierdo.

0: Violinist Tianhua Yang performing music of Pablo de Sarasate. That was The Dream. Navarre Symphony Orchestra was conducted by Ernest Martinez Izquierdo. Good morning. Thank you for joining me for this hour of morning classics. I'm Mickey Miller. A look ahead at your weather today. It'll be sunny and clear with afternoon highs near 72. We'll have clear skies overnight tonight with lows around 53. Mostly sunny tomorrow with highs in the upper 70s, and then sunny and warmer on Thursday with highs in the mid 80s. 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

We heard the world premiere recording of Aino Juhani Orotavara's De Serenade, written for and performed by Hilary Hahn. That was the composer's last piece before he died in 2016. The two serenades were Serenade for My Love and Serenade for My Life. The French Radio Philharmonic Orchestra was conducted by Miko Frank. Thank you for joining me for part of your Tuesday. I'm Mickey Miller. This morning, we're shining a spotlight on some fantastic soloists. Next, Kamerata Salzburg welcomes pianist Andra Schiff. Sándor Vai conducts Mozart's Piano Concerto No. 6.

Mozart's Piano Concerto No. 6. Pianist Andras Schiff joined the Kamerata Salzburg under the baton of Sándor Vay. We're hearing some wonderful soloists this morning. Next, an oboe concerto adapted for guitar. This is music of Alessandro Macello. The Academy of St. Martin in the Fields welcomes guitarist Alexandre Lagoya under the baton of Kenneth Sillitoe.

We heard guitarist Alexandre Lagoya with the Academy of St. Martin in the Fields. That was music of Alessandro Marcello. Guitar concerto in D minor was adapted from his famous oboe concerto. Kenneth Sillitoe conducted. Next, we'll hear another piece adapted and arranged for a little bit of a different instrument. This is music of Antonio Vivaldi. Concerto for lute or guitar and viola d'amore is performed by cellist Yo-Yo Ma. Amsterdam Baroque Orchestra is conducted by Ton Koopman.

0: We heard cellist Yo-Yo Ma with the Amsterdam Baroque Orchestra, music of Antonio Vivaldi, that was Concerto for Lute or Guitar and Viola d'Amore in D minor. Ton Koopman arranged and conducted. We're hearing some wonderful soloists this morning, but thank you for spending this hour with me. I'm Mickey Miller. Look at today's weather. Sunny and clear with afternoon highs near 72. It'll be clear skies overnight tonight with lows around 53. Mostly sunny tomorrow with highs in the upper 70s. And then sunny and warmer on Thursday with highs in the mid-80s. 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

pianist Alicia De La Roca with the St. Louis Symphony Orchestra. That was music of Maurice Ravel. Piano Concerto for Left Hand in D Major was conducted by Leonard Slatkin. We're hearing some wonderful soloists today, and next we're going to head towards the cello. This is the Albany Symphony Orchestra welcoming cellist Julie Albers. Michael Torck's Winter's Tale is conducted by David Allen Miller.

cellist Julie Albers with the Albany Symphony Orchestra. That was Michael Torck's Winter's Tale, conducted by David Allen Miller. Thank you for spending some of your morning with me on Morning Classics. I'm Mickey Miller. I'll have one more piece for you before Composer's Datebook. This is bassoonist Francesco Bossone. He's joined at the piano by Akane Makita. Camille Saint-Saëns' Bassoon Sonata, Opus 168.

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1: Well, thank you for joining me on this Tuesday morning for Morning Classics. We heard some fantastic soloists today. A look at your weather. It'll be sunny and clear with afternoon highs near 72. Clear skies overnight tonight with lows around 53. 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

that's lovely, evocative music, isn't it? Evocative of a time long ago in a place far away, out of reach, it seems nowadays. Hello there, and welcome to Exploring Music. It's Bill McLaughlin here. This week, our program is called Strangers in a Strange Land. We're telling the story of the remarkable people who came to this country, the United States, in the 1930s and 40s. They were fleeing fascism. All sorts of people came, ordinary people, scientific geniuses like Einstein and Fermi and Szilard, Thomas Mann, the great novelist, and so many musicians. That's who we're concentrating on this week. And that beautiful piece we just heard now comes from the Hungarian composer Béla Bartók. It's called An Evening in the Village, Zékely. Bartók and his close friend Kodály used to spend a lot of time in the country together. And I don't mean a little Sunday stroll out of Budapest. I mean way out in the country, in the mountains, the Carpathian Mountains. That's where Zékely is. Zékely is the Hungarian word for the people who live at the border. So they would go there, carry this heavy recording equipment, live with the people, and record their music and take it in. And they've experienced that very pure form of folk music. Changed the imagination of Bartók and Kodály and eventually all of us. The conclusion of the First World War brought along the dissolution of Austria-Hungary. Much of the land was broken up. And that part of Hungary, which Bartók and Kodály used to like to visit in the Carpathian Mountains, now became part of Romania, and it was no longer very easy for them to go there and collect those tunes. We're going to start in listening to a movement of a string quartet, which was composed by Bartók in 1934, string quartet number 5. Third movement is marked Scherzo alla Bulgarese, Bulgarian-style rhythm. It's based on the folk music that Bartók and Kodály used to hear when they were young. Here is the Takács Quartet.

the Bulgarian scherzo of the fifth quartet of Béla Bartók, played brilliantly by the Takács Quartet, played with a sense of humor. Let's hear more music from just this period, just before Bartók was getting ready to come to the United States. This piece we're going to refer to today as a concerto for two pianos, percussion, and orchestra. Originally, it was a sonata for two pianos, and the second pianist was Dita Pastorzi, Bartók's wife. Later, he orchestrated it. And this is a wonderful recording with two very great pianists, Marta Argerich, Nelson Friere, and a Concertgebouw Orchestra under David Zinman. The concerto for two pianos, percussion, and orchestra. Here is the finale.

I love that the pianos die away and we have a concluding duet for snare drum and cymbal. Wonderful music from Béla Bartók, concerto for two pianos, percussion, and orchestra. And what pianists? Martha Argerich, Nelson Friere, David Zinman conducting the Concertgebouw. More music from this period. It was so fertile for Bartók. Let's hear a big piece called Music for Strings, Percussion, and Celesta. We hear the finale once again. This is Fritz Reiner conducting the Chicago Symphony Orchestra. And that's important because Fritz Reiner knew Bartók very well when they were young musicians in Budapest. Here's the finale of the Music for Strings, Percussion, and Celesta.

Fritz Reiner conducting the Chicago Symphony Orchestra in the music of his old Hungarian buddy, Béla Bartók. The finale of music for strings, percussion, and celesta. We're coming up now to the end of the music, which Bartók composed in Europe. We're going to get one more piece and then bring him to these shores. But it's a great piece for string orchestra called Divertimento. And in this performance, once again, we'll have the Chicago Symphony, but this time with George Scholte, who was a pupil of Béla Bartók. Here's the wonderful finale from the Divertimento for strings composed by Béla Bartók.

George Schulte conducting the Chicago Symphony Orchestra, the finale of the Divertimento for Strings, music composed by Béla Bartók in 1939. That's the last of the big pieces he wrote while he was still in Europe. You're tuned into Exploring Music. Our theme this week, Strangers in a Strange Land. We're listening to the wonderful music composed by a remarkable group of composers who came to the United States fleeing fascism in the years 1930s through 1940s. Drop us a line. Write to us via our website, exploringmusic.org. All right, 1940. It's impossible for Bartók and his wife. And they managed to get to the United States, but they were penniless, and Bartók was ill. He tried teaching a couple of places. Curtis Institute offered to hire him. He was trying to teach a little bit in New York City, but he had very little English and wasn't very comfortable teaching in the first place. Finally, Fritz Reiner, who had known him very well in Budapest, went to see the conductor of the Boston Symphony, Serge Koussevitzky. Koussevitzky was well fixed. He came from a very wealthy family in Russia and had married very well. On top of that, Fritz Reiner said to Koussevitzky, Béla Bartók is suffering. He's in the hospital and he can't pay his bills. Koussevitzky said, that's terrible. I'll go see him immediately. And he went to New York City, visited Bartók in the hospital and left him with a check for $500. That doesn't sound like so much money nowadays, but it helped Bartók get out of the hospital. Furthermore, Koussevitzky said, that's the down payment on a commission. Please write a big piece for my orchestra, the Boston Symphony. The piece, which came to be called the Concerto for Orchestra, was premiered in Boston in October of 1943. It's one of the masterpieces of its time. We have time for two movements today. We're going to hear the Interrupted Intermezzo. What's interrupted about it? This opens with four notes in the orchestra played very powerfully. Fritz Reiner has the strings almost slash these notes. And then this lovely, quirky, graceful dance begins. That's repeated. Then the viola comes in and plays a beautiful, melancholy tune. We are in a village in old Hungary. A beautiful, bittersweet feeling. And then suddenly, a marching band crashes into the scene playing a vulgar tune. Well, it's a nice tune when you hear it in The Merry Widow, but playing Dagesh to Maxim, now it stands in for the fascists. They're crashing into this beautiful village scene in Hungary. It's possible, too, that Bartók was making fun of Dmitri Shostakovich's Seventh Symphony, which he used that tune, too. In any case, Bartók delights in making fun of this tune. Finally, having the trombones seems like make very vulgar sounds at the end. Then they go away, and we're back to the intermezzo. Then follows a straight-ahead and triumphant finale. Here are the final two movements of the Concerto for Orchestra. In this performance, once again, we're hearing Fritz Reiner conducting the Chicago Symphony.

Fritz Reiner and the Chicago Symphony Orchestra performing two movements from Bartók's Concerto for Orchestra, composed in 1943. That recording was made in the late 50s. My word, it sounds great. It's one of the classic recordings of any repertoire. So after that triumph in Boston, Bartók somehow found the strength to compose two more pieces. He was very concerned about the welfare of his wife, and he wanted to leave her a kind of annuity in a way. So he composed a piano concerto, the third piano concerto. He thought, I'm leaving you this piano concerto. If orchestras want to play it, they have to engage you as the soloist. Well, I don't have a recording with Bartók's wife playing this concerto, but there's a spectacularly beautiful recording with András Schiff and Ivan Fischer playing with the Budapest Festival Orchestra. Let's listen to the second movement. It's an adagio religioso. It really is a religious experience.

0: the second movement of the third concerto of Béla Bartók, a piece which he wrote for his wife. We heard these two great current Hungarian stalwarts, Andras Schiff and Ivan Fischer, performing it with the Budapest Festival Orchestra. And that's all the time we have today for Béla Bartók. He died in 1945. He actually left a viola concerto unfinished, and a great friend, Tibor Shirley, put the finishing touches on that piano concerto we just heard and completed the viola concerto as well. So in his few years of poor health in America, Bartók gave us the concerto for orchestra, the third piano concerto, and the viola concerto. Remarkable courage of spirit. And we're moving on to another figure who had a very important influence in America in this period, Paul Hindemith. That's tomorrow's show. Hope you can join us. 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Our production assistants are Ella Pinsloop, Eric Opland, Adela Skoronsky, and Weston Williams. Rebecca Neistat is the WFMT production and syndication manager. 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I'm Bill McLaughlin. 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
1: Craig, Hella Johnson, Clarice Assad, Meg Rohrer, and Andrew Yee are all accomplished musicians and composers, but they share another unique bond. 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
5: This is Bird Note. Masonville Cove in South Baltimore is a special place to study birds. Once a dumping ground for sediment dredged from the harbor, the cove is now a popular urban wildlife refuge, says ecologist Sharon Dorsey.
6: And we have seen a return of wildlife, not just mammals, foxes, otters, but a lot of bird species.
5: Sharon is part of a licensed research team that's monitoring bird populations at the cove with a scientific catch and release technique called bird banding. Sharon weighs and measures the captured birds, then fits each with a uniquely numbered metal band.
6: It's like a bracelet that they'll wear for the rest of their lives.
5: That info is recorded in a global database. So if the banded bird is encountered at another station, researchers will know that it spent part of its life in Baltimore. And that's important
6: because not many stations are set up in urban environments. We are essentially trying to describe what birds are doing in these urban spaces. You don't think that they would thrive, but in fact, they find food and mates and other things for their survival.
5: Sharon says that over time, this data can reveal which species take refuge at Masonville Cove and how habitat restoration benefits urban birds. This is Black Birders Week. To learn more, follow the hashtag Black Birders Week on social media and visit birdnote.org. I'm Dara Miles Wilson.

The Cincinnati Pops, under the direction of Eric Kunzel, we heard All I Ask of You in its instrumental version from Phantom of the Opera by Andrew Lloyd Webber. Before that, we heard Michael Chertok at the piano for Für Elise, or For Elise, his Bagatelle in A minor by Ludwig van Beethoven. And then we began with the Classic Film Orchestra and their recording of Going Home from Local Hero, music by Mark Knopfler, the Classic Film Orchestra directed by Sasha Putnam, who also plays piano on that recording. Good afternoon. Welcome to Afternoon Classics. I'm Brad Cresswell, here until 3 o'clock today. We continue now with Peter Schickele, and if that name sounds familiar, it's because he's the man behind the curtain of PDQ Bach. We're going to hear one of his serious works for the concert hall, however. This is the Clarinet Concerto by Peter Schickele here on FM 91.

Clarinet Concerto by Peter Schickele, the man behind the curtain of PDQ Bach. We heard clarinetist Robert Spring with the Pro Musica Chamber Orchestra, directed by Timothy Russell. We turn now to another work which features the clarinet prominently. It's for clarinet and piano, called Voices of Trees by Rachel Matthews. We'll hear clarinetist Flory Rothenberg and Rachel Matthews as a piano here on FM 91.

Voices of Trees by Rachel Matthews. We heard clarinetist Flory Rothenberg with Ryan Matthews at the piano here on FM 91. We'll finish out this hour with some German dances by Wolfgang Mozart. 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

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In our weather today, sunny skies, a high near 72. Tonight, mostly clear with a low around 53. And for Wednesday, tomorrow, remaining sunny, with a high near 77. And for Thursday, mostly sunny and a high near 85. 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

0: Next time on Early Music Now, we'll get to know a music-loving family from 17th century Antwerp, the Duartes. We'll hear an imaginary house concert with music by John Bull, Frescobaldi, and Leonora Duarte herself, performed by Transport Public. I'm Sarah Schneider. 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

Your top of the hour shuffle for this Tuesday afternoon. We began with François Couperin and his Mysterious Barricades, La Barricade Mystérieuse. That was Simona Dinnerstein at the piano. After that, we heard John Nakamatsu at the piano with Franz Liszt's arrangement of a song by Robert Schumann. It's called Widmung, or Dedication. And we finished there with Jenny Lind for the piano, and George Gershwin's I Got Rhythm, arranged for her recording Get Happy. I'm Brad Creswell, here until 3 o'clock today, and we now have music of George Frederick Handel. This is his Harp Concerto in B Major. Nicanor Zabaleta is the harpist with the Paul Kuntz Chamber Orchestra, directed by their founder, Paul Kuntz.

Harp Concerto in B-flat Major by George Frederick Handel. We heard the harpist Nicanor Zabaleta and the Paul Kuntz Chamber Orchestra, directed by Paul Kuntz.

Tango Suite for Two Guitars by Astor Piazzolla. Our two guitarists were the Katona twins, Peter and Zoltan Katona. We'll finish off the program today with music by Caroline Shaw, composer who became the youngest composer ever to receive the Pulitzer Prize in Music. This is a piece called Is a Rose. It's a setting of three different poems, The Edge by Jacob Pauly, And So by Caroline Shaw, and finally Red, Red Rose by Robert Burns. This is the Philharmonia Baroque Orchestra. Nicholas McGeegan conducts with Anna Sophie von Otter, the alto, here on FM 91.

Is a Rose, a setting of three poems by Caroline Shaw. We heard the Philharmonia Baroque Orchestra, directed by Nicholas McGeegan, with Anna-Sophie von Otter singing the solo part. In our weather for today, sunny skies, a high near 72 as we head into tonight, mostly clear, a low around 53. And for tomorrow, Wednesday, sunny skies, a high near 77, and Thursday warming up to the mid-80s for the high with the mostly sunny skies. 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
1: Gretchen DeBecker.
2: Matt Killam.
1: Going back to my name. I remember I did that for like 2 days, and then I said I was going to do it.
0: You're a little Tony the Tiger there.
1: Yeah. I think it's
2: just trying some out.
0: It's really for long. Gretchen. Yeah.
1: It's really going to catch, yeah. I think.
0: You know what? I hope for your sake that if that's what you want,
1: yes,
2: that's right.
0: I hope that's the case. One of my favorite insults is
1: if that's what you want.
0: I like that for you.
1: Oh, I don't think
2: that's an insult.
1: I say that all the time.
0: That is 100%. That's an insult.
1: My nieces say it to me all the time.
0: Yeah, it's not
1: like if you're wearing something or you have something, like, I love that for you. So that's an insult.
0: Oh yeah, 100%.
2: Shoot,
0: you should take it that way.
1: I'm texting them right now.
0: No, I don't think that's a kind thing.
1: I think you're wrong. Like, okay. We need to get a 15-year-old in here to answer this question.
0: Well, no, I don't think we should do that.
2: Please don't say that out loud on the show ever again.
0: I mean, we've talked about, I regularly try to use as many cringe phrases with my kids as possible.
1: Obviously.
0: Because it's fun for me.
2: Yeah.
0: But I don't, like, when I hear that, I don't think that's someone giving a compliment.
1: It's akin to, like, bless your heart, like in the South, when they're like,
0: it might be.
1: Tell me, speaking of your kids, are they out of school for the summer?
0: Out of school for the summer.
1: What chores have they already started doing?
0: Well, we built a fence. Okay. We had them. I think we've talked about this. We had this stone wall around the property, and
2: how big?
1: What kind of castle are we talking about?
2: How big of a home do you have?
0: It keeps the Black Knight at bay.
1: That's right.
2: Yeah, that's what he wants you to think.
0: That's right.
2: He loves that fence for you. How big of a lot do you need to have a property? What's a property?
1: I think just a yard is a property.
2: Got it.
0: Yeah, did I say?
2: You said your home is a property.
1: You said something that was ridiculous.
0: There's a fence around our property.
2: Finished the fence around the compound. Yeah.
0: Is there a difference between a yard and a property?
2: A significant difference.
0: I love that for you.
2: Mostly is the kind of person that says it, and I'm not allowed to say what kind of person says it because of FCC regulations.
1: Right. The audience knows.
0: So it's interesting. I didn't realize that I paid yard taxes.
1: Yeah, it's by square. It's by the...
0: I thought I paid property taxes.
1: They include your yard, man.
0: Weird.
1: It's land and
2: whenever
1: property.
2: Whenever I want to use...
0: It is land and property.
1: Even I know that.
2: Whenever I want
0: to... So I do pay property taxes.
1: Correct.
0: For my property.
1: Yes.
2: Whenever
1: and
2: I want
1: to... And now that fence is an improvement, so your property taxes are
0: going to
1: go up.
0: Hang on.
2: But you didn't, because I don't use conversational language from, governmental prescription. So that's something you might want to take for a spin.
0: I just love how quickly I was able to get Gretchen to counter...
2: She can't even
0: herself.
2: Say her own name. Who cares what she
0: says? She's Gretchen. All right.
1: We've got a great show.
2: We love it for you.
0: We do have a great show. I love this for all of our
1: audience.
0: Listeners and viewers today. Mike George is going to be with us today. We'll talk about...
2: property management.
0: We'll talk about property management. I want to see if he owns a property.
1: Let's talk about his property taxes, I think is good.
2: I'm sure he'll have to discuss that.
0: Wendy Bajaji from Ronald McDonald House talking Cork and Pork. And then Matt Foss and Cora Vanderbroek talking film and art and...
1: State tax credits. They're doing some local work. Great guy. Matt's a professor at the University of Toledo.
2: In full candor, Wendy and Matt are friends. I purposely did not say either one of their last names.
1: Yeah.
0: Well...
2: because I'm not certain.
0: We've talked about this, that... friends of mine that I have to suddenly say their name over a microphone.
2: Yes.
0: In that moment, I'm like, I love you and I've known you for a long time.
1: Yeah.
0: But I mean, I said your name wrong.
1: You did.
0: For the entire first season.
2: You said dad.
0: That's right. It's pronounced dad.
2: Yeah.
0: All right, we'll take a break. When we come back, we'll talk with Mike George here on the 419, powered by WGTE.
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5: Yes.
0: I was like, I'm going to get this right.
1: You're going to get it right.
2: It's Mike.
0: Thank you so much for being here.
5: Sure, appreciate it. Thank you for having me.
0: So let's start with, what is Genacross, and who is Mike George? And go.
1: That's a lot.
5: That's a lot. It is. Jenna Cross is actually
2: the first part. Yeah,
5: Jenna Cross is actually much older than me, which is old. Jenna Cross was founded 165 years ago in Toledo, and many people have never heard of us as Jenna Cross. Our name has changed over the years, but originally founded as an orphanage by a Lutheran pastor shortly after the Civil War. He saw the need to take care of kids. That then morphed into him seeing the need to take care of older adults. So for our first about 100 years, we were known as the Lutheran Old Folks and Orphanage Home.
1: Huh.
5: Politically incorrect, right, but explains exactly what we do.
1: Yes.
0: Most organizations that I think are 100 years old plus in Toledo have names that you could not call them today.
5: Yes, exactly.
0: Right? Like I think about the Ability Center, some of the organizations, just the original names.
2: The Lunatic Asylum. That's quite literally what it was.
5: Really?
2: Called. Yes, sir.
5: Wow.
2: Yeah.
1: That's what
2: yeah.
1: the
2: like
1: Metrodox
0: right,
1: used to be.
0: Right around the corner from
2: That was Gretchen's surname.
0: Yeah. So all right, so that's where you started. And then
5: over the years, then we had several different name changes. Lutheran Home Society, and then LHS. And finally we landed on Jenna Cross, meaning across generations. Because we serve children as young as six, and then we serve seniors. We have a person in our Wolf Creek campus that's 106, and everyone in between.
1: Forgive my ignorance on this, but how are you related if you are to Lutheran Social Services?
5: We aren't related to them, but we do get together with all the other Lutheran agencies quarterly make sure we're not duplicating services.
0: Same thing. And what's your role with Jenna Cross?
5: I'm the executive director of the foundation, and the foundation's job is to raise funds for Jenna Cross Lutheran Services.
1: And so this is a day programming sort of type facility location, but also residential.
5: Yes, so we have different what we call ministries, and our family and youth ministry is the one that takes care of kids that have washed out of foster care.
2: Mm.
5: They live in youth group homes, which we run. We have 7 youth group homes in Northwest Ohio, Southeastern Michigan. These kids on average have been placed 12 times before they get to us, and they've washed out of foster care. So you might say, how can a kid wash out of foster care? It's just not a good fit. Sometimes foster parents aren't prepared for the issues that these kids have faced.
1: So they could be any age. They're not aged out.
5: We get them as young as 6.
1: Okay.
5: And they can stay with us through 18. And if they're still in high school at 18, they can stay until they graduate from high school. So we've had some kids that have stayed with us for 10 or 12 years. We're the only home they know. Jobs and Family Services of each county is responsible for placing those children. So they have the ultimate control over when the child comes to us and when the child leaves us. But while they're with us, we provide intensive therapy, counseling, any medications that the children may need. At one of our locations, we have an on-site school. We house 27 children in one of our larger locations in Liberty Center. And the Liberty Center teachers then come and teach at our school, at our facility, because these children's issues would not allow them to be in a large school setting. Mm-hmm. Our other youth group homes are much smaller, and then they would go to the schools that are assigned to those homes, whatever district they're in.
0: It is, it's wonderful that you guys are here providing these services. Why are they needed, right? Like what's the failure, the challenge, what's happening?
2: What's the gap?
0: Yeah, that's needing an organization like yours.
5: So what we've seen is that the opioid crisis impacted many families in many different ways. So mom and dad are either incarcerated or they've passed away. Grandparents either can't or won't take care of the child, and there's no extended family. So they become wards of the county. The county then places them in foster homes, hoping for a fit. And when there's not a fit, they look for organizations like Jenna Cross to send the children to.
2: At the risk of boring others, but I'm fascinated by this. You mentioned the services you provide, and they're all wildly sophisticated and take a tremendous amount of clinical expertise.
5: Yes.
2: Again, I know this isn't something that most people would be interested necessarily in learning, but how is all of this facilitated? You're talking about medication, you're talking about sophisticated and a high level of professional counseling given to, and the buildings themselves require maintenance for young adults that may have behavioral challenges. How does all this fit into a one-page bubbled org chart?
5: Yeah, big bubble.
2: Yeah, fair enough.
5: For sure.
2: Yeah,
5: so our frontline staff you know, the homes are staffed 24/7, 365, and our frontline staff do incredible work. You know, they are licensed as needed, educated and trained as needed. But then we also have ancillary staff that is on contract, like psychiatrists, psychologists, nurses. There's an on-site nurse at each location to distribute medications. So really, it's the proverbial takes a village. We have to connect with a lot of resources. Think of our frontline staff kind of being the parents of the child. So if there's an issue at school, the frontline staff will go to the school and sit down with the counselor and, you know, figure out a plan for our children.
1: Why? What's the connection to the Lutheran faith or the Lutheran ministry, and as it relates to the work that you're doing?
5: Sure.
1: I mean, Catholic Charities exists and they do certain things, but why, and other religious charities, but why are Lutherans, have they selected this to be in this lane, I guess?
5: I think historically with our founding.
2: You remember minutes ago when she started that question?
5: .. What was that?
1: Yeah.
5: Yeah, so years ago when we were founded, I think there was a particular carve-out for caring for Lutherans, but that has morphed into caring for the community. You don't need to be Lutheran to accept our services, receive our services, work at the organization. We are not financially supported by the Lutheran Church as capital C. Mm-hmm. We do have Lutheran churches that send money to us, but we don't, it's not like a perhaps a Catholic charity set up where there's a diocese that's supporting us.
1: Got it.
5: So, you know, we work on the revenue and the fundraising that we raise.
0: Yeah, so where does all the funding come from?
5: Well, the kids get paid for by the county that they come from. And then we run also 700 low-income HUD housing units on 12 campuses for low-income seniors who would otherwise be homeless.
1: Wow.
5: Basically. So that is HUD housing, which is paid for by the government. Those campuses are in Northwestern Ohio. We go as far down as Bucyrus, over to Oak Harbor, up into Michigan, but mostly in Northwest Ohio. Anytime you see something with Luther in front of it, like Luther Crest, Luther Woods, Luther House, that's our low-income housing units. And those are paid for by the government. We have a three-year waiting list to get into those low-income housing units because, as you may know, there's just lack of affordable senior housing. So we provide help in that space, and those seniors need to be able to live independently.
1: So this is independent living, not like...
5: No.
1: Okay.
5: But we have the next step.
1: Okay.
5: So this is independent living.
0: We've had Justin Moore on the program from Area Office on Aging.
5: Sure.
0: I'm curious in like community partnerships. You know, obviously you and the other Lutheran organizations get together to make sure we're not duplicating services, but who are some of the other partners that you work with in the community to help make this stuff happen?
5: We have a very close relationship with Area Office on Aging. Amanda Schroeder, who's our VP of that area, facilitates a great many connections in the community. We work with our residents in the low-income housing units to keep them living independently as long as they can. So we will contact other agencies. If someone's experiencing food insecurity, we will contact an agency that can get them food. So we have licensed social workers at those locations that are working with those residents, trying to keep them independent as long as possible.
2: Mike, how did you find your way to this, to some degree, calling? This is not an easy gig, right?
5: No, yeah. I honestly had never heard of Jenna Cross before,
2: sure.
5: And a recruiter called me.
2: What a warm story.
5: Yeah, isn't it? Anyway, warms your heart. I was actually at the Greater Toledo Community Foundation. I was their vice president of fundraising there and got the call. And it intrigued me because there's not many organizations that take care of people so young and people so old at the beginning of their lives and the end of their lives. So to me, that was very attractive.
2: What does success look like for an agency like yours?
5: Really, ultimate success would be, you know, us being out of business, but that will never happen because unfortunately there are more and more children facing this situation and more older adults that don't have a place.

0: children facing the situation and more older adults that don't have a place to stay.
1: What does more and more, and I hate to put you on the spot for data, but what does more look, what does increase look
0: sure.
1: like?
0: Sure. At our low-income housing units, I mentioned a three-year wait rate. We turn away about 50 kids a month because we have no space. So it's just exploding. So those areas are areas that the community, Big C, needs to figure out the answers to. And then us as partners and the people who do work like what we do have to be able to increase our capacity. But all that takes funding.
2: We're talking with Mike George with Genicross Lutheran Services. You mentioned Greater Civic Community Foundation.
0: Yes.
2: You and I think, met when you were working there.
0: Yeah.
2: They've provided some funding for you recently.
0: Yes.
2: Talk to me about what that grant was and what that's going to mean for the kids in your care.
0: Sure. The grant was for permanent furniture. And you may say, as you did earlier, what is permanent furniture? As you can imagine, our kids have been traumatized along the way and face a lot of behavioral issues. One of the issues may manifest itself by outbursts. Anger outbursts, at which time furniture can become a weapon to be flipped over, torn apart. Mm. And this is on a very rudimentary level, very costly for
2: sure.
0: us, but also very harmful for the children and the other children witnessing this. So our staff did their research and realized there's furniture that can be permanently affixed to the floor, to the wall, that isn't easily destroyed or used as a weapon. So they decided, let's try this. We applied to the Greater Toledo Community Foundation. They love the idea and have given us funding for our White House home to do some furniture there. So we're excited about that to see how it works. And if it works there, then we want to do it at all our youth group homes.
3: Is there any, there's some good data that suggests that seniors hanging out with younger people is a good thing. Is there ever any crossover programming between the people on either end of the spectrum of your programming?
0: Occasionally. Many of our children aren't able to be in a large group setting
2: sure.
0: like that. Some are, and those that are get to do things like that. You know, we're fortunate because we have a donor that realizes this, and she pays for the rental of Urban Air for a day for us to go in there, just our kids, all 70, 80 of our kids and staff. So they can just run and play like children.
3: Right.
0: We wouldn't be able to do that if Urban Air were open and had other children there. It would just be too much for our kids.
3: Yeah.
2: When you made the move to Genicross, kind of what was the moment that you realized, like, oh, this is where I'm supposed to be, and you know, this is, you know, you said you wanted to be part of a more focused mission, but you said this has now become your mission.
0: Sure. I think it was the first time I visited our family and youth facility in Liberty Center that houses 27 children. It was a former juvenile detention center, mm-hmm. but it is now a large youth group home with the on-site school. Children are there 24/7, 365. When I toured that and I saw how the kids interacted with our staff as like parents, children, I guess the light bulb went off for me. Like, wow, this is just really incredible.
1: What does growth look like? And I know this is probably a much larger question that I'm ill-equipped to ask, but, you know, you it's dependent on, and as it should be, this is what your government should do, right? Collect funds
2: right.
1: from people's properties, vast properties like Kevin's, and dispense it where the need is. So moving forward, I don't know, is it as silly as, you know, we're closing some Toledo public schools? They have individual classrooms. If you were to identify one of these and say one of these is ideally located, this would put our three-year waiting list or allow for 25 less kids to be moved. What does the stack need to look like to make one of those things a reality?
0: Sure. I'll give you a real-life example that
1: That's
0: happened
1: what
0: recently.
1: Mike. Yes.
0: Okay, let me give you a fake example.
1: Yeah. Let me get unicorns. You take them to Urban Air.
0: Most recently, we worked with Sunshine Communities to purchase one of their group homes that they were no longer using.
1: Sure.
0: And we were able to add capacity for the use we can take, so we can take more children. And that was win-win-win,
1: yeah,
0: you know,
1: okay.
0: for everyone in the community. So it was a win for Sunshine because they were able to, you know, sell their property to another organization that would be, a similar type mission, taking care of people. Mm-hmm.

0: So, you know, for us, it was great because the house was already set up to be a youth group home.
1: Yeah.
0: So, you know, that means we get to take that many more children each month.
1: We have about a minute left. If you could tell us something great about the staff and the folks that that provide this care 24/7, 365.
0: Well, you know, from our seniors at our retirement communities like Wolf Creek and Napoleon, our low-income HUD housing, and our youth group homes, it's that frontline staff. I can't tell you. It's not a job, it's a calling, and it's a tough job.
2: A
0: tough job emotionally, it's a tough job physically. You know, there's many times I leave, get in my car, and I'm tearing up driving away, and I'm thinking, okay, you know, I was just there for an hour. So, you know, they're prepared, they're ready, they're educated, but nothing prepares you for that smile on that child's face or the older person who's so happy to be in a safe location.
3: How can people find more information on Jenna Cross Lutheran Services?
0: They can go to our website, jennacrosslutheranservices.org. 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We're happy to help. 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
3: Mike, thank you so much for what you're doing.
0: No, thank you.
3: Please keep us posted on as things are happening with Jenna Cross and ways that we can help get the word out. We appreciate you being here and being a part of our community.
0: Thank you for the invitation.
3: We come back, we'll talk with Wendy Bajaji from Ronald McDonald House. We're talking cork and pork here on the 419, powered by WGTE.
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3: Welcome back into the 419, powered by WGTE. We're joined now by Wendy Bajaji from Ronald McDonald House. Thank you so much for being here.
9: Thank you for having me.
3: So we talk about it all the time. Like, one of the things I love about Toledo is that every day I see 10 people I know and I meet somebody new. Wendy is one of those people.
1: How many of those people talk to you?
3: No, none of them.
1: Okay. Yes.
3: Yeah. No, I see them, but they run the other way.
1: I just wanted to confirm.
2: Those are police officers.
3: Oh, okay. Yeah. No, Wendy is one of those people that I had never met, ran into you, met you at an event, and then I think I saw you maybe every day for the next 2 weeks.
9: Isn't that crazy how it happens?
2: I'm surprised you haven't moved.
9: Yeah, I tried.
2: Yeah.
3: Surprise, you're back.
9: You're right, though.
3: On the off chance that people have no idea what Ronald McDonald House Charities is, who are you guys?
9: Yeah, so, you know, the Ronald McDonald House Charities, we've been around over 50 years. It's a global organization, and so I always like to start off by saying if you see a children's hospital, usually you'll see a Ronald McDonald House. And so, you know, our mission is just to care for those families that have a sick child. Very simply said, we do a good job of meeting people where they're at. So everyone knows the house. Everyone knows you can stay there. You can stay overnight. Our house in Toledo has 28 rooms, but we do much more. So we really try to, like I said, meet them where they're at. So if you have a kiddo in the hospital and you don't want to leave for whatever reason, you can come over and just have a meal. You can take a shower. You can do laundry.
3: There's an incredible history for Ronald McDonald House in Toledo.
9: Yes.
3: WGT actually produced a documentary.
9: Exactly right, yeah.
3: That you can find online. You can find it on the WGTE app to learn more about some of that history. How did you find your way to Ronald McDonald House?
9: So I've been a nonprofit for quite some time. I can't say how many years because that would show my age, right? But
3: 6 years.
9: And so I've done nonprofit work actually with folks with developmental disabilities for lots of years. And then actually Chad Brigman, who you know, I assume, and I know each other very well and worked together over 20 years ago. And so we have always stayed in contact. And I brought a team from a former organization to cook a meal. And honestly, when I walked in, I knew that I wanted to be there. It really is the case.
11: The Ronald McDonald House has played a very important role, regrettably, in a dear friend of my family's life, and you and I have spoken about that. But if you don't mind, walk us through a family gets introduced to Ronald McDonald House. How? I mean, they're probably having one of the more traumatic experiences of their entire lives.
9: Exactly right.
11: So it has to be fulfilling work, but it's complicated, right?
9: Yeah. So if you're unfortunately in, we like to say, the worst state of your world right then and there with a sick little one. We try to make it as easy as possible. So we worked really closely with our hospital partners in the area nationwide, and ProMedic, of course, UTMC, any of those. Mm-hmm. We tried to get have them very familiar with us so they can refer, families to us. And it's a quick little process, and usually within a day, we can have a family at the house. We don't run a lot of waiting lists. We have 28 rooms, but, people are in and out for pretty quickly. We get people in and out as needed. They come over to the house, and we do a quick welcome because they just want to be there. They want to put their bags in the room, and they want to be with their kiddo. Right. And so it's really all about, here we are, what do you need? I'll show you the space, and, go on and be with your child.
11: The structure itself is remarkably warm. You were kind enough to give me a tour of the facility. It obviously, it's not home, but it's pretty close.
9: Yeah.
11: Out of curiosity, how are decisions like that made? I mean, how do you? It's you're not ever in the people's space, no matter how much you desperately want to have an understanding from their view shed. But how do you make that seem more welcoming? I know some of it's structural, but some of it's cultural. Can you talk a little bit about the training or the development of that conception?
9: Yeah. We have a really good onboarding process, and we have our direct line staff. If you think of that, are called family services managers, and so. They're always dealing with the families. Our volunteers, we have over 200 volunteers.
11: Yes,
9: super important. If you think about, 12, 13, 14 staff, paid staff, versus 200 volunteers. So whenever we onboard those folks, we are very much talking about trauma-informed care, compassion. We're talking about caregiver fatigue and what that looks like for us, and just how...
11: This show is exhausting. So I can understand the fatigue.
9: I'm tired right now.
11: Yeah, that's the effect that Gretchen has on people.
9: Yeah, so we're doing a lot of that. And we make sure that we arm our committees and our board with multiple diverse people, former families, experts in the area. Again, those medical partners, so we try to do our best.
11: And you do it.
1: What's the origin story for the organization? Did the Kroc family, was there an issue that made them want to devote?
9: That's a great question. Yeah, so in 1974, it was actually a Philadelphia Eagle that had a little daughter with leukemia. And so he was tired of, sleeping on the floor with, in the hospital, and said, there's got to be other families dealing with this. And so he got together with the owners of the Eagles, and then that's when the McDonald's owner operator came in. And so they said, can we collaborate, get some very smart clinicians on board, and start something? What does that look like? And McDonald's said, sure, you can have the proceeds from the Shamrock Shake, which we still talk about today.
11: Sure.
9: And we still are so lucky to have a quarter per shake that comes back to the house.
11: Wow. I didn't know that was connected.
9: Yeah. And then you need to call it the Ronald McDonald House.
1: Yes.
9: And so that's how it's affiliated, and that's where the name comes from.
11: Finally, something to feel good about, the Philadelphia Eagles.
9: and our McDonald's owner-operators in the area are still very, very great to us and good to us and very involved.
3: So beyond the Shamrock Shake, one of the other ways that you guys raise money is through community events.
9: Fundraisers,
3: guys have got a fundraiser coming up.
9: We do, June 11th, Cork and Pork. Very fun event. It's at Centennial Terrace. We have over 8 vendors coming to share their best barbecue main dish and side dish. We have Skittlebots playing. We also have, if you don't know this person, Gus Keating. A little one that we discovered through Acoustics for Autism. We were volunteering there as a group through Ronald McDonald. He's going to come open up for Skittlebots, so I'm very excited about that.
1: Is that Mike Keating's son?
11: It
1: he plays the guitar, right?
11: Yeah.
9: He's incredible.
11: Yes, he is.
9: And talk about, family-centered care, right?
1: Yeah.
9: That's
1: right.
9: What we do, and just to circle that all back, I'm super excited about that.
1: Centennial Terrace is a great place for an event.
9: Yeah.
1: It's so fun, great stage out there, so that should be amazing.
9: Yeah, it's fully tended, too, so weather doesn't matter. We'll hold it. And casino games.
1: Who are some of the food participants you have coming up?
9: So we have the Village Inn is going to be there. We have Texas Roadhouse. We have Balance Grill, which is a new one, but they're getting a good spin on their barbecue flair.
1: Okay.
9: Riverside Barbecue out of Ostrich Town. Standard, Casino de Carlos, and Shorty's, of course.
1: Just tried Riverside 2 weeks ago or so. It's a great space at Ostrich Town and really good food, too.
9: Yeah.
11: But there's a competition to this,
9: yeah,
11: right?
9: Yeah, thank you for it. Yeah, so it's going to be the best food, main dish, side dish, and booth. Yeah. So the vendors get a chance to decorate. And we have celebrity judges.
11: If you need a backup, I will certainly purchase tickets to this event because of all the good work that you do. But if you need a backup judge.
9: Call Kevin.
11: I am, no. No, he'll be busy tending to his
1: Matt's
11: property.
1: Matt's a known has known success in rib eating contests.
9: Oh,
11: yeah, that's right.
9: Yeah.
11: Not to brag, but you can probably tell by my physique that I know a lot about food, and I
3: Matt is an expert at both cork and pork.
11: That's right. That's right.
9: Yes. Yeah. Yes. So we do have. You were kind of alluding to celebrity judges.
1: Yeah.
9: So Jeff Smith will be there. Michelle Dunn, who is She's Eating It. If you guys haven't followed her, she's pretty cool. Stephanie Soldier, who owns Bars Public
11: She's
9: House.
11: She's great.
9: She's incredible to us.
11: Yes, she is.
9: Yes. Teresa Gavarone is going to be on.
11: Really,
9: and Derek Moore, who's also a food influencer.
11: All right.
3: So five actual judges. Celebrities.
1: Yeah. So we shouldn't be offended that we're not asked.
9: Next year, though.
11: I didn't say you two.
9: There's always next year.
11: If one of them were to fall with their duties, I will be right there.
1: Tell Teresa Gavarone to up her security because...
3: He's going to take her out.
1: Yeah.
9: You're right.
1: Tell us something that someone might not understand or appreciate about... the need of a family that needs to stay at the Ronald McDonald House.
9: Most often people think that it's based on income, and it's not. And it's, you know, in that time of need, when you're in a crisis situation, it doesn't matter where you're at or how much you make or what you do. It's really about just being with your child. And that hotel stay is burdensome, you know. Going out to eat is a problem. No, I don't know anyone that can afford all that continual. It's important to know that it doesn't matter what you look like, who you are, how old you are, where you work, doesn't matter. The Ronald McDonald House is here to
1: and
9: help.
1: And does it matter what the child is potentially hospitalized for? It could be for any long-term stay.
9: Long-term, short-term.
1: Yeah.
9: You could have a child. You could live in Columbus and have a child that has a doctor's appointment in Toledo because we have so many great specialists here. Mm-hmm. And you're driving into town. Your appointment's at 9. So come in the night before. Spend the night at the house. Wake up fresh. You know, have coffee and go to your appointment.
1: That's great.
3: You mentioned kind of your kind of early interaction with the house was cooking a meal.
9: Mm-hmm.
3: Talk to me about that experience and opportunity for other folks to volunteer and support the work you're doing.
9: So I mentioned we have over 200 volunteers, and that's part of that. So we are committed to dinner every night of the year for families. And so they sort of get to expect that, which is really one of the things we hear that they love the most.
11: Mm-hmm.
9: And so groups can come in and cook dinner anytime they want, sign up. It's very simple. Always looking for groups to participate in that. So if there's not a group that signed up for dinner, we'll cook, we'll order food out, whatever that looks like. And then breakfast and lunch is something you can do as well. It's not something that the families, anticipate every day,
1: right?
9: But it's a plus.
11: Yeah.
9: And leftovers go a long way. So if anybody ever wants to come and cook, we put it in the family fridge and, it's ready for them because everybody has varying schedules at all times. So
3: the entire rest of the month of June is just going to be all barbecue.
9: Yeah.
3: All the time. Right. So I hope you're ready
9: the whole summer.
3: I hope you're ready for barbecue for breakfast, lunch, and dinner.
11: Right.
9: Yes.
3: And I am.
1: Is the Ronald McDonald House at Toledo Children's the primary or only location here in our region?
9: In our region, yes.
1: Okay. It's a beautiful location.
11: Yes, it is.
9: If you've not been, please come see me. I'd love to give you guys a tour.
11: It's a great
3: All right,
11: tour.
3: Wendy, it's now time for Gretchen's Wacky Quiz.
9: Uh-oh.
3: I'm going to ask you four rapid-fire questions.
9: Okay.
3: Gretchen's going to ask you to describe Toledo in one word. And then you and Matt are going to list the 9 best things in Toledo. All right?
9: Okay.
3: Question number one. Would you rather have a pet dinosaur or a pet dragon?
1: What's the difference?
9: I'd rather have a dragon.
11: Sure.
1: Because it can fly, maybe?
9: Fly, fire-breathing, small, could fit in my pocketbook.
1: Have you thought about this?
9: No, but I love a would-you-rather.
1: So, very articulate.
9: Yeah.
1: Okay, I like it.
11: Are you a dragon owner?
9: Not yet.
11: Okay.
3: Have you ever had an imaginary friend?
1: No. A dragon, obviously.
9: Haven't. I mean, I want one.
11: Are they here right now?
9: Sitting right next to me.
3: Can you do any impressions?
9: No.
11: Okay.
9: Sorry.
11: It's an honest answer.
9: Very boring.
11: That's, we're going to make you do it.
3: There's no wrong answers.
11: We're going to make Matt
9: do
11: it.
9: Okay.
3: All right. And then what would make a good theme song to your life?
11: Ooh, good question.
9: And what's the Wonder Woman theme song?
1: I don't know.
3: Sing it, Gretchen.
9: I was going to sing it, and yeah. I stopped. Did whatever that is, like, that's me.
3: All right. Okay.
1: Yeah. You're a Wonder Woman. Yeah. I like it. Okay.
3: Does she have a dragon?
9: Of course she
1: no,
9: does.
1: No, she spins around, and she has a golden lasso that makes people
9: she
1: tell
9: can
1: the
9: do
1: truth,
9: anything.
1: Obviously. What's the one word you
2: It makes some people tell the truth?
1: Yes, it's a
3: it's
1: truth
3: the lasso.
1: Lasso
3: of truth.
11: What a dumb
1: and
11: show.
1: And she has an invisible plane also. Yeah. And I just saw a clip yesterday where she was...
2: just yesterday.
3: Just yeah. All right. Yeah.
9: I'm not even kidding. I got to hear it.
2: Skip
9: it.
2: No, you don't. Trust
1: I saw
2: me.
1: A clip on Instagram. It was like old... I don't know what it was. But it was... She like turned into Wonder Woman. And then she got a skateboard. And she was chasing
2: something.
1: A car.
2: If Wonder Woman had the lasso of truth to draw this buffoonery, she would throw that thing in the river.
1: Wonder Woman is...
9: I love the show.
1: My favorite. Because of her.
2: Can you just see
1: the what is the one word you would use to describe the city of Toledo or the region?
9: I would say inclusive.
1: Okay.
2: All right, we're doing your nine of your favorite
9: All
2: things
9: right.
2: in the city.
9: I prepared.
2: Region. Let's do this.
9: Metroparks?
2: Yes, thank you. That's the show.
9: I'm sorry, I stayed at the treehouses last night. I have to say, it's truth. Libraries, and generally speaking, resources. We have so many resources. Am I allowed to elaborate a little bit?
2: Please.
3: Yeah.
9: Okay, so many resources for so many people. I mean, free. Every day I'm finding out something new that we have that I didn't know that we have for families. And it can be any age group. Yeah. So I love that. We have great restaurants.
2: Yep.
9: I think it's reasonable to live here price-wise. Universities. I mean, I got to say the medical partners. Ronald McDonald House, I have to say it.
2: Absolutely.
9: You have to. Yes, where am I at?
2: We're going to give you we're going to close the Ronald McDonald House. You got nine. Good for you.
9: All right, thank you.
2: There we go, Wendy.
3: Thank you so much. If people want more information on Ronald McDonald House.
9: Go to our website, rmhctoledo.org. You can just call me up. I'll help you. Find me on Facebook. We'll get it taken care of.
3: What do you need? What do you need most?
9: I would say, you know, volunteers. Just come to the house and get a tour. Meet me. Meet our team. I promise that you won't be disappointed, you know. And then we can talk about partnerships, you know, as that develops.
2: Absolutely.
9: For sure.
3: There's a deep history. We've had the folks from the LPGA on the show. There's a deep history between the local tournament and Ronald McDonald House.
9: Yes.
3: What does that tournament week look like for you guys?
9: Yeah, so thanks for bringing that up. You know, that's a really important thing because it's been around forever since we opened and since it started. So it's pretty incredible to think about that history. And so we are fortunately a recipient of the charity's funds that come from that. So we're out there, and we need volunteers for sure to man that hole. We man the 10th hole. That's part of our agreement. So every day of the tournament, we're out there, and we need about 8 volunteers. So definitely openings for the weekend of that if anybody's interested.
2: Any significance to the 10th hole?
9: No, not that I know of.
2: Perfect. That's the last sort of truth at work.
9: Yeah. Gotta be honest.
2: All right.
3: Awesome. Thank you so much
9: Thank
3: for
9: you.
3: Being
9: nice
3: here.
9: To meet you guys.
3: And for everything you guys do. Best of luck with Cork and Pork.
1: June
3: 11th.
2: Let's go.
3: Centennial Terrace.
9: Please come.
3: Find out more information on the website. Let's do it.
2: Go ahead.
3: This is going to be our audition to be judges next year.
2: Yeah.
3: And we're just going to show up and have opinions.
2: We're just three
1: we're
2: people.
1: We're just going to give out awards.
2: Three people eating barbecue behind a dumpster, as I do most weekends.
3: And you also brought incredible gifts for us. We've got this wonderful coffee mug that Gretchen has already said that she will not put on set.
1: No.
3: She's taking
9: she
3: home.
9: She wants it. Yeah.
3: This is wonderful. Thank you.
9: Thank you.
3: We
9: thank
3: so appreciate what you guys do in the community. It's such important work. And we're excited to see your success this summer with a couple of great big community events.
9: So I appreciate you.
3: Thank you so much. We'll take a break. When we come back, Matt Foss and Cora Vanderbroek are going to be talking film, and I think Matt's going to try and audition for a job.
2: Let's
3: see what happens. It's the 419, powered by WGTE.
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3: Welcome back into the 419, powered by WGTE. We're joined now by Matt Foss and Cora Vanderbrook. Thank you so much for being here.
1: Thank you. You are local
3: filmmakers.
15: Yeah, I'm local, and Cora lives in L.A.
1: Yes.
15: Yeah.
2: That's pretty local.
1: Yeah.
2: You're bi-coastal, if you consider Swan Creek one of the coasts.
15: That's right.
2: And I do.
15: But Cora's been coming back to Toledo to make movies with us professionally, and it's become a real creative center for us.
9: Yeah, it feels like a home away from home.
3: So, I mean, I think when we talk about making films and someone says, I live in L.A., mm-hmm. it makes sense to me that you'd make films in and around your hometown. People don't think of Toledo as a place where films are being made. What makes Toledo work, and why do it here versus somewhere else?
2: And why is Gavin Newsom such a good filmmaker in Ohio? Yes. Do you want to cover that?
15: That's not the show.
2: Yeah.
15: The nice thing about Toledo is that there's already an existing community of filmmakers who are making their own work. And one of the things that we're trying to do is build capacity and scale that we can not only continue telling stories in and about and for our region, but attracting these Hollywood level, larger budget that have a significant, you know, X time effect on the local economy. Theater and film, like we teach at the University of Toledo, it's collaborative. Mm-hmm. And film is even a bigger degree. When you come to a play that has an impact on everyone who comes up to a restaurant or pays a babysitter or pays for parking, or goes out and gets a really, you know, something nice to wear that night. But film even more so. One of our biggest budget lines is food, catering and restaurants and hotels and these type of things. And so the Ohio Tax Credit is making a place like Toledo more competitive in the national scale as production's moving away from Atlanta. And then when we bring in Hollywood-level talents, writers, directors, producers, I teach screenwriting up at Toledo Correctional. And we get some fantastic people coming in, and suddenly they realize, wow, there's incredible locations here. There's incredible people. There's a civic structure that is excited and collaborative to make things happen and remove the obstacles. Yeah. And you can be in downtown New York to Field of Dreams within just a few minutes. And so we're trying to build that capacity of not only telling stories like Method or our first film, Lone Wolves, or Sons of Toledo, but also attract those larger films and then train a skilled workforce so that we can hire local people to be that creative village.
1: Our friends at Film Toledo certainly are taking part of the lead there, sort of taking a page from Film Cleveland and Film Columbus and advocating at the state level for those credits. I was very happy to see that you guys are taking advantage of those. Are you finding on the ground that you're getting the reception that you would hope for from people that want to either be in the films or help with the production and all that?
16: 100%. I mean, the enthusiasm and the commitment and also the quality of the artists that we're collaborating with who are local is blowing my mind.
2: Yeah, wonderful.
16: And most of all, you know, I think post-COVID, post-strikes in our industry, the industry has really changed and shifted. And now more than ever, you can work anywhere in the country. And also, I think audiences are craving seeing their local homes and communities represented in films. And I'm seeing that, too, with the people we're collaborating with, that you don't have to be in L.A. You don't have to be in New York. And that's not the only locations where skilled, creative ingenuity is happening.
2: I would love to think that this is a byproduct or a temperature correction from potentially the AI movement, right? Mm-hmm. So what you're, as opposed to, I mean, the still photography at one time was considered to be the dawn of the apocalypse for, you know, painters. And then the Impressionist movement was born.
16: Yes.
2: At least that's my limited understanding of anything cultural other than this morning with you.
15: Yeah.
2: So I'd like to think that the warm flyover states are a welcoming place because it's a scene that people can relate to as opposed to a green screen, right?
16: Yes.
2: But there's a connection that's in studio right now. The two of you are a story of collaboration. I am unfamiliar with it, but would you mind telling us, our audience, how the two of you met
11: why film brought you together, and there's a friendship here, and there's a clear kinship you can tell just by being near the two of you. Can you talk to us a bit about that?
16: We grew up together. We've known each other since middle school.
11: Okay. When did you start pronouncing Matt's name correctly?
16: That took several decades. And it's still difficult, but
3: there's so many letters.
16: It's so many
11: letters. I am here for you.
16: Thank you so much for that support.
11: I see you, and I'm here.
16: Yes. Yeah. We moved into the same small town, Northwest Iowa, Orange City, around the same time, right?
15: We were new kids on the same day.
16: New kids on the same day.
11: So that's a real,
15: And Cora was the best actor in school and very talented. And there's a famous play called Our Town where it's a real theatrical, there's not a lot of scenery and it's the audience. And there's a section in the part where the lead, Emily, comes out and the stage manager says, here's some scenery for those who need it. And a couple of trellises are brought out. And so Cora played Emily.
11: One of the trellises?
15: She was Emily, and I brought the trellises out.
1: supportive friend.
16: Very supportive. Yeah. But I have to say, I mean, he's beautifully underplaying himself, as he always does.
11: Yes.
16: But he has been a creative muse for me my entire life. And he's someone who's pushed me. I've always been an actor, but he's pushed and inspired me to be more than just that. And he is an exquisite writer, exquisite director, and a very good actor as well. And I've had the privilege of making work with him. Yeah. And I think he was really a catalyst from just being a performer to actually creating and birthing work.
1: What's the story in the film you are working on literally right now? You guys filmed even late into last night.
16: Yes.
1: So what is the story of that film?
16: So Method is a psychological horror film set in a small university's theater department. A disillusioned acting professor casts herself alongside her students in one of Shakespeare's most bloodiest plays, Titus Andronicus. But her rather extreme old school approach to teaching and acting pushes her and the young ingenue she's cast opposite herself into a spiral of rivalry and chaos and collapse.
1: Sounds good.
16: I love horror, but I also especially love horror that uses the genre as a vehicle to tell deeper truths.
11: That's right.
16: And it's a genre that is really accessible to a larger audience. So, and it allows for ingenuity and risk taking in a way that's really exciting.
11: May I ask, in sort of the idea of rewatchable, what is the most rewatched movie in the horror genre in your catalog?
16: In my catalog, The Babadook.
11: Oh yeah, absolutely.
16: I love The Babadook. That is one that I revisit often, not only for the grounded and exquisite acting, but it being an example of a horror film that can be a metaphor for something deeper. I feel that Babadook is a story about grief and the exercising of grief. And to me, it's a story that takes me somewhere. And it's something that I aspire to in this film.
1: Are you both in it? Could you co-write it? What are your roles?
15: We co-wrote it.
1: Okay.
15: So the story.
16: Yeah, it's a good story.
15: We came up with this idea maybe 10 years or so ago. We were on the road to do a play. We were touring on a play that we wrote that was talking about immigrant farmers in the Midwest. Uh-huh. And we were touring a play about land transition of generation family farms, these local plays. And I had broken my leg,
11: as a method actor was the...
16: Yes.
11: It was a real commitment to that.
15: It was an unfortunate ballet accident with my wife, Abby Glanville, where I went to take a class with her, and I jumped up in the air and broke my leg. But we had a show the next day, and so Cora was driving, and we were thinking of...
11: An accomplished dancer, she must have thought, just for a second, I knew I got the right guy. In this pile of rubble.
15: I think she was grateful as I was apologizing as I was crawling out of the dance studio because I didn't want to interrupt their point class. But we came up with this idea of, well, what would it mean for a production of Titus that goes off the rails? Our first film, Lone Wolves, that we shot with Madhouse Films here was more contained. And in fact, it's actually an echo of our very first film, which was a small hotel room play we shot in Orange City, Iowa with like VHS cameras. Because then you only have one location and you can control variables as you're learning how to do this. And that was a good first foray, a good budget level. And we were both in that. In this case, in this film, I started writing while Cora was doing some work, and then she took over the last few months. So I'm behind the scenes on this one. I might be playing a cameo with Abby and I's rescue dog Arlo, maybe. Cora is directing and then has taken over the writing in a really masterful way. So we've wanted this to be a female-focused, mm-hmm. female-led mm-hmm. team,
11: certainly.
15: Where women were in places to making all the primary decisions. In spirit, you know, we're in an industry where the doors are so traditionally shut. Mm-hmm. We're trying not only to build our own door rather than wait for someone to open it, mm-hmm. but also more meaningfully make sure that there's a table on the other side with seats at it for people who aren't having those seats, and we're not necessarily giving those seats. We're building our own table.
1: What's the goal? Are you trying to get to stream? Are you trying to get in independent movie theaters? Are you trying to get? You're gonna sell DVDs on the street? Like, what's the what's the goal in today's marketplace?
16: Yes.
1: of your project?
16: Mm-hmm. Well, we'll tag team this. I do think in the independent film world, you ideally want to level up each time. Mm-hmm. And so, like Matt said, our first project was more contained. Still, really, I'm very proud of it. I'm very proud of what we did.
11: Sure.
16: But I think this next time, because I think we see this as our future.
11: Yeah.
16: We want to continue to make work with our collaborators that we're creating. Mm-hmm. And also, we want to continue to challenge ourselves. So this project is a bit more ambitious.
11: Sure.
16: Bigger cast, more locations. And then, honestly, in terms of our goals, I'll let...
15: As we learn how this is a business, and as we talk with local business leaders, people who either want to donate and participate on the non-for-profit side or investors, we understand that we're building capacity. And so right now we're at a 1 to 2 to 3x kind of beginning. The path for this most likely will be because horror gets to be the hero. That's the star is the genre. Mm-hmm. So that we have incredibly skilled people that have been focusing on craft rather than celebrity. The genre will be the most markable aspect when we take this to the market. And most likely it'll either go to a sell market where someplace, if we're lucky, a place like A24 or Blumhouse, mm-hmm. because there's a huge market for sub-million-dollar films in the horror space right now. But most likely, with the relationships we've built, started with Sons of Toledo and building through this now, it'll probably go through a festival mm-hmm. where buyers will look at it there. But the nice thing is... our whole model is rather than waiting of how do we build a structure to get it out there. So I don't think that we'll have to be DVDs on the street, but we're willing to do it if need
1: something
15: to be.
1: Just yes. above that.
11: My best friend growing up in Toledo and his older brother owned a production company in Los Angeles. Mm-hmm. So we could spend about a half hour talking about the market and which has changed to your
16: 100%.
11: Point. And he educated me on sometimes they make things for markets that are for India, Korea, things of that variety. But there's something that you made mention of that of all the things you do that I have absolutely no way to relate to. Some of it is your talent. That's not something I can relate to. But when you talk about a project that takes 10 years or shelving things and co-writing, the risk of outing myself as being intellectually deficient, we have such an immediacy.
1: You're not outing yourself.
11: We have such an immediacy to culture, right? And getting things done quickly are something that we just want to be done, put it down.
16: Yes.
11: How do you work on something for 10 years, put it away, then revisit it, or work on multiple things at a time and give them your all? Are you driving and then revisit something? Because how does this work in your head?
16: Well, it is tricky psychologically. I mean, I think one of the things I've had to learn to pull back is this feeling that I don't have enough time. I think this art industry really, especially as an actor and as a woman, perpetuates this idea that if you haven't done this thing by at least 30, you're irrelevant and should not even try. And so I think a big goal of ours and has been to, we have time.
11: Yeah.
16: We have time. And so if something is not flowing, we know it's there. We're letting it gestate. It's not dead. It's always comes back when it's meant to come back. My first short film.
11: Yes.
16: My BFF, who's sitting watching. She gave me an idea to create a little short film, and it literally sat on my computer for a decade. And then one day it was the right time to be birthed.
11: Yeah.
16: And we were doing other projects at the same time. But I think having a friend, yeah. a collaborator who
1: keep in contact with, yeah.
16: Keep in contact to, even if that thing is just not flowing, we're doing other things at the same time.
1: Where do you physically keep your writing? Do you have pieces
11: Don't
1: of paper
11: her.
1: Everywhere?
16: No.
1: Do you have a computer?
15: I got a computer stolen once when I was in grad school. So now I have a...
11: Gretchen, any apologies you'd like to make?
15: And it was kind of like Lawrence of Arabia. The first draft of that was left on a train and it had to rewrite everything. So I don't think there's anything that was worthwhile in that laptop. But everything's stored in both clouds. And then I will also email if I'm in a process. Because that same way, I want to make sure... We can have our cake and eat it too if you're good at making cake, but you got to make sure that you're cooking and working on as many things. So at any one time, I'll have 3 to 4 plates that I'm spinning.
11: Amazing to me.
1: It's so interesting.
15: And then I'll literally move to different places in the house or different computers so that my brain
1: that
15: or a different or a different playlist of music.
3: We've got less than a minute left, and there's too heavy of a question to throw at you at this moment, but we'll force you for a quick answer here, Matt. You teach at the University of Toledo.
15: Yeah.
3: Why is it important to teach the next generation this art?
15: I love teaching the University of Toledo because we, as professors, are making sure that we are trying to practice in our own creative lives what we profess in our studios so that our students can trust us when we are asking them to take creative risks. They could see us modeling and doing so.
11: That is well said.
15: And I think in this current time, as we meet the challenges of higher education, the University of Toledo, and particularly our department, is trying to make sure that we can meet that challenge by focusing on storytelling. We are very different. We have different budget levels and different aims than almost any other peer institution in the region. AI can't tell original stories. Sure. It can only scrape what was from there. And even more so is that we are training Swiss Army knives who are entrepreneurial, who can do everything.
1: Everything.
15: I think that's what makes us unique, that our students are writing, directing, crewing, producing, building from the ground up. And so there's some really exciting projects of how to be storytellers for and with and about a group, a place, and that's what we're working on.
1: Amazing.
3: Matt and Cora, thank you so much. If people want to follow your project, where can they find the information?
16: Website methodfilm.info and on Instagram at methodfeaturefilm.
3: So, guys, this is what it feels like to have talent sit at this table.
1: Yeah.
3: Who knew?
1: So unique.
11: Yeah. Only took us 100 episodes.
3: We're going to take a break. When we come back, we'll wrap up this Tuesday edition of The 419.
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18: 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You learned with us.
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3: Welcome back into the 419 as we wrap up a Tuesday edition. Another, I think, perfect example of what I love about this show is we've got folks that are doing serious, important work in the community. Certainly as we look at Jenna Cross and Ronald McDonald House, they are addressing really serious needs, and they're passionate people doing great work. And so, you know, love having them on and highlighting the work that they're doing. And then having Matt and Cora, just the idea of, you know, there's so much conversation around brain drain. This is a good example of brain gain, right? Where we've got a talent from LA that's being imported into Toledo to work on a film.
1: You really can't have, you know, it's obvious, but you can't have one without the other. You have to have arts and culture in our community.
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23: So as a path to prosperity, Congress very wisely said, let's get you back into the workforce.
24: New guidance from the Trump administration on work requirements for sick people on Medicaid.
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24: I'm Elsa Chang.
25: And I'm Scott Detrow. Emerging tensions in the relationship between President Trump and Israeli Prime Minister Benjamin Netanyahu.
26: Trump has to be beside himself with frustration and hot anger.
24: Also, a new book traces the broken promises of the 1979 Iranian Revolution.
27: We've ended up with a supreme leader who's also named Khamenei and, you know, very much the same system, perhaps even kind of more hardened.
25: And a mass of humanity will be gathering in the U.S. for the World Cup this summer.
24: And that means the potential for a whole lot of disease.
25: The risks after this news.
28: Live from NPR News in Washington, I'm Libby Casey. It's primary day in six states, including California. And at the top of the ballot, a lively and unsettled race to replace termed-out Governor Gavin Newsom. From member station KQED in San Francisco, Scott Schaefer reports.
29: California hasn't had a governor's race like this one in decades. An unpredictable horse race with several lead changes, the implosion of a leading candidate after sexual assault allegations, and a slew of relatively unknown options. Once discounted, Javier Becerra, former HHS secretary and California attorney general, has jumped to the front of the pack after Congressman Eric Swalwell dropped out. Not far behind, Republican Steve Hilton, a former Fox News host. He's neck and neck with billionaire investor and political activist Tom Steyer, who's dropped more than $200 million and counting. A few months ago, panicked Democrats feared they could be locked out of a November runoff by this top two primary system. But now polls show it's at least possible the top two finishers will both be Democrats. For NPR News, I'm Scott Schaefer in San Francisco.
28: President Trump has named a reliable attack dog to serve as acting director of national intelligence. The job is supposed to ensure that timely and objective intelligence is provided to the president, but even some Republicans are questioning Bill Pulte's qualifications. NPR's Eric McDaniel has more.
30: After the intelligence failures before the September 11th attacks in Iraq war, the Office of the Director of National Intelligence was created to be the expert voice, presenting clear, factual information to decision makers, including the president. Pulte currently serves as the director of the Federal Housing Finance Agency and has used the post to go after the president's perceived enemies. Senator John Cornyn, a member of the intelligence community and a Texas Republican, recently defeated by a Trump-backed primary challenger, has questions.
31: I don't see any evidence of any qualifications for that job.
30: Trump cited Pulte's qualifications for the role as someone with, quote, deep experience managing the most sensitive matters in America. Eric McDaniel, NPR News, The Capitol.
28: Secretary of State Marco Rubio defended the Trump administration's Iran war and the efforts it's making to extend a current ceasefire. He told Connecticut Democratic Senator Chris Murphy in a hearing today that sanctions on Iran would not be lifted if it opens the Strait of Hormuz.
32: Iran is being sanctioned because they enrich uranium. Iran is being sanctioned because they've highly enriched uranium. Iran is being sanctioned because of their nuclear activities. If they agree to give up those things, there will be sanctions relief associated with their commitment and compliance with those agreements.
33: Relief just in exchange for reopening the strait.
32: No, that's not been discussed. That's not been offered.
28: Iran stopped communicating with mediators about extending a ceasefire amid Israel's latest attacks on Lebanon, according to two semi-official Iranian news agencies. But President Trump is disputing that and says talks are continuing. This is NPR News, live in Washington. Scientists have launched an ambitious new effort to develop gene therapies for brain disorders. NPR's John Hamilton reports that the disorders include Alzheimer's, Parkinson's, Huntington's, and ALS.
0: The Allen Institute in Seattle is running the collaborative effort known as the Brain Health Accelerator. It's an outgrowth of the federally funded Brain Initiative, which was launched by President Obama in 2013. Ed Lane of the Allen Institute says scientists now know how to tweak a particular gene in certain brain cells.
2: And that opens up the possibility for very specific precision genetic therapies for brain disorders.
0: Lane says one of the first targets will be Huntington's disease, a fatal inherited disorder. It's caused by a genetic mutation that tells nerve cells to make too much of one type of protein. Scientists think gene therapy can prevent this. John Hamilton, NPR News.
28: Archaeologists are digging beneath Notre Dame Cathedral to explore as far back as Roman Paris from 2,000 years ago. The excavation started after the cathedral was rebuilt following the 2019 fire. The dig has uncovered hundreds of objects, including a 4th century corn and a medieval jug. The excavation is part of a project to beautify the area, which should be completed by 2028, providing shade for visitors. A film festival kicks off this week celebrating the cinema of despair. Bleak Week started 5 years ago in Los Angeles by American Cinematheque and is going global this year. Organizers say it started as a contrarian response to calls for feel-good movies after the pandemic, but it celebrates the human experience. It's NPR.
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5: 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And if the company and Elon Musk doesn't show that progress, investors may start to get antsy.
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0: This is Marketplace. I'm Kai Rizdahl. The following story is brought to you in part by inflation in the Eurozone, which for a flash reading came in this morning, the European Union says, at 3.2% for May. That's an only slightly roundabout way of saying that we are headed into central bank interest rate setting season, which I bet you didn't know was a thing, did you? The biggies on the calendar are, in this order, Canada, the European Central Bank, the Bank of Japan, oh, look, the Federal Reserve, and then the Bank of England to wrap things up. All of them meeting and voting on rates in the next 2 weeks or so. And while the job of being a central banker is never easy, the past couple of 3 months in particular have been especially trying. Further explanation, one assumes, not required, other than to say that rate-cutting environment they'd all been planning on? Say goodbye to that. Marketplace's Mitchell Hartman has our story.
1: With inflation in Europe surging higher, the ECB is returning to the playbook it successfully used to fight inflation after COVID, says Daniela Hathorne at Capital.com.
2: The ECB has done a pretty good job to the point where they managed to get inflation down to 2%, which is that holy threshold that most central bankers want to keep.
1: That means the ECB has some wiggle room
2: to be able to hike rates now, just to make sure that they're staying ahead of the curve.
1: The Europeans aren't the only ones eyeing higher rates, says Jennifer Lee at BMO Capital Markets.
3: The Bank of Japan, who would have thunk inflation is finally picking up after like how many decades? And the Bank of Japan has been raising rates.
1: Futures markets predict the U.S. Federal Reserve will hold rates steady at its meeting this month and in July, September, and October, not hiking rates until December at the earliest, which could prove risky, says former Fed economist Claudia Sahm.
4: The year-over-year inflation is kind of getting close to 4%. That's like twice the Fed's target.
1: The challenge is to predict how long this rapid acceleration in prices will last.
4: And that's an important question for the Fed, because if we think it's going to be persistent, then they probably should be raising rates and trying to slow that inflation down.
1: Like other central banks seem ready to do right now. This disconnect between the Fed and its major economy counterparts

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2: Stardate June 2nd. 100 feet. 60 years ago today, NASA was making its first attempt to land on the moon.
3: 8 feet per second speed. Touchdown.
2: Surveyor 1 had been launched 3 days earlier.
4: 3, 2, 1. We have ignition. We have liftoff.
2: The robotic lander touched down in a crater in the Ocean of Storms, a giant volcanic plain. It was a precursor to the Apollo missions, which would land astronauts on the moon. Surveyor wasn't the first probe to land on the moon. A Soviet mission beat it by a few months. But Surveyor was more sophisticated. It carried a television camera to beam back images of its surroundings. Surveyor transmitted its first pictures just minutes after landing. And during its first lunar day, almost 14 Earth days, it snapped more than 10,000 images. They showed a surface coated with small rocks and pockmarked by small craters. The rim of the crater Surveyor landed in was visible in the distance. Pictures of its landing pads revealed important details about the texture of the lunar surface, as this NASA documentary pointed out.
5: A lunar surface texture, not thick layers of loose dust into which spacecraft or men could sink. In the area of the Ocean of Storms, man can land and walk on the lunar surface.
2: Surveyor 1 survived the frigid lunar night, taking hundreds more pictures the next day. Scientists even raised it the following January, 7 months after its historic landing on the moon. For the University of Texas at Austin McDonald Observatory, I'm Billy Henry.
6: I've been covering Elon Musk for many years now. This is the first time I've been able to see the full picture of what's going on at SpaceX. I and many others just have a lot of questions as to whether or not the business that we're seeing here, the numbers that it's putting up, can justify these trillion-dollar valuations that people will be investing in.
7: I'm Michael Barbaro. That's coming up on The Daily from The New York Times.
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11: From The New York Times, I'm Michael Barbaro. This is The Daily. On Monday, the AI giant Anthropic filed paperwork to go public, turbocharging a coming wave of blockbuster IPOs that could mint the world's first trillionaire and remake American capitalism. The first of those IPOs will be Elon Musk's SpaceX, set to begin selling shares as soon as next week. Today, business reporter Ryan Mack takes us inside the plan for SpaceX's record-shattering debut on the stock market and explains how it's already changing the rules for investing in ways that mean its success or failure will affect all of us.

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1: Craig Hella Johnson, Clarice Assad, Meg Rohrer, and Andrew Yee are all accomplished musicians and composers, but they share another unique bond. 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

0: La Prensa Habla. My name is Kevin Salinas.
1: And I am Dr. Linda Alvarado Adze. Here with some wonderful guests today. Very excited to get into this. Today we are talking about welcoming initiatives. And we have two great guests, and I'll let them introduce themselves.
2: I am Lucia Myers, and I am from La Conexión. I'm executive director.
3: And I am Michelle Zaru. I am with Welcome Toledo Lucas County. I'm chair of the advisory committee.
0: Lucia, can you tell us a little bit about you?
2: So I grew up in an area in Southern California called Barrio Logan, which is, at the time, it was considered a working class neighborhood. There was a lot of gang activity. There were some racial tensions, but I felt safe because I was raised with my community, like Latinos, African-Americans, some Asian-American families, but it was mainly predominantly African-American and Latinos in the neighborhood. So,
1: and you're in Southern California?
2: Yes, San Diego, actually.
1: In San Diego. San Diego. Oh, okay, I was just recently in California for a Latino conference, and their Latino culture in California is very different than our Latino culture here in Northwest Ohio.
2: Yes, actually, when I moved here, it was like, you know, when you move to another or foreign country or you go visit, you have culture shock. I had culture shock moving from California to Ohio. And that was just, I was just literally like, ¿dónde está mi gente? Like, where are my people? Like,
1: yes.
2: And there's small pockets of us everywhere. It's just, it's so rural where I live that it's just hard to find community.
0: What year did you move to Ohio?
2: I moved to Ohio December 7th, 2014, actually. I came with no illusions.
1: Oh, not too long ago.
2: About 11 years ago. And I had visited before because of my partner's from a small village in Ohio. Mm. And I had no illusions coming. I wanted to come in December because of the fact that I didn't want to come in the summer when it was nice and sunny and warm. Mm-hmm. We came in the middle of, you know, or what you'd consider the beginning of winter. So
1: what do you consider yourself? So I go to California and everybody over there that looks like me considers themselves Chicanos or Chicana. You know, this is big. And then their big thing is to ask me what generation I am. We never ask those questions here in Northwest Ohio. We don't say, what generation are you? Yeah. You know?
2: So, yes. That's
1: weird.
2: That is a good thing because where I grew up, there is a park called Chicano Park. And there's a long history. There's a lot of culture in the barrio. And so, yeah, it was more like, the question never was, where are you from?
1: Uh-huh.
2: And then you say, oh, I'm from San Diego.
1: Right.
2: The question never came, where are you really from? Uh-huh. It was, you know, where you would say, okay, well, my parents are from Mexico. The question was, like you said, like, it is Chicana or Latina, Mexicana? You know, like, so how do you define yourself without having to label yourself? So for me, for a long time, I had a identity crisis where I would say I was Chicana Latina. And then I would just try to say, oh, I would play up my Filipino side more. Oh, I'm Asian because of the fact that I was brought up in a mixed cultural family.
1: Uh-huh.
2: I couldn't define myself. But as I grew older, I had come to embrace myself. I do consider myself a Chicana, but also a Latina.
1: Yeah.
2: On the broader spectrum of being a Latina.
1: Yeah, I'm that same way. But there are some people that believe you can't be, like I like to do, Latinx and Chicana. You can't be Latinx and Chicana, you know? But to me, I feel like being Chicana is actually a generational piece.
2: I think so, yes.
1: Yeah, that not too many people would use it. Like, I don't know if Kevin would call himself a Chicano at all.
0: No. No, not at all.
2: So I would agree with you that, like, if I would probably think that the first generation of children born here might consider themselves Latinxes or Latinos. Mm-hmm. And then the next generation would probably be, like, especially from the Southern California, would be Chicano, because there's a deep culture.
1: Yes.
2: And especially during the 80s and 90s, 70s. I have to go back, like, even when it was that time when the Chicano movement, like, with the education.
1: Yes.
2: And
1: during the
2: walking,
1: 60s.
2: Yes, walking out. That was where I would consider that generation starting to embrace that and take, because at one point I might think that it was almost like a racial slur or maybe might have been synonymous with, you know, lower class people.
1: Right, right. And a lot of times people want to relate like the zoot suits during that time as something racial as well. Yeah, we have a huge, rich history in our Chicano culture. Mm-hmm. Huge. It goes way back. Civil rights, working hand in hand with, you know, the Brown Berets, working hand in hand with the Black Panthers. I mean, we have a huge history and we really more know about it along the West Coast. Even some of the music, reggaeton, a lot of that stuff, all that blending of music, you know, of rap and all that stuff, that all comes from, you know, in the inner city, in the housing projects and stuff where Latinos would be with African Americans and it would blend together and we would come out with our own rich, beautiful culture and music and art and colors. And so, yeah, I love to see the differences. Even though we don't have so much of that here in Northwest Ohio, we're a little bit different in that area.
0: You know, I've always wondered why like it looks like the, like you said, the West Coast always has the Chicano movement. Any type of Latino, mm-hmm. Hispanic movement usually comes from California or the West mm-hmm. Coast. Mm-hmm. I've always wondered why, you know, yeah. and I'm sure it has to do with the amount of Latinos in California, right?
1: Well, it has to do with that, but it also has to do with the fact that, you know, most of California was actually Mexico. Mm-hmm. So you're looking at California, Arizona, Colorado, all of those states that it took the Guadalupe Treaty. But it was actually that purchase after the Guadalupe, because the Guadalupe Treaty was just the end of the war. But it took the purchase then to happen because Mexico was so in debt to the U.S. that they ended up selling all of those pieces. And so those are all actually, when we say, like in my family, we're from Texas, the southern border, Laredo, we say the border crossed us, we didn't cross the border, because that is what happened during that purchase and during that time.
0: And before we get to talking about our second guest, Michelle, I have one last question for mm-hmm. you, Lucy. How welcoming were the Hispanics in Toledo when you moved to Toledo?
2: Ooh. That's a good question.
1: Don't name names.
4: Spill the dirt, though.
2: Well, so where I live, and I still live there to this, from when I moved here, I live in the same house, the same neighborhood, the same community. So I am Catholic. I have the Catholic. I grew up in the Catholic faith, and so our church has a service every Sunday at 1 p.m. So I didn't really get into the Latino community until I started, you know, finding them. It took a while, but they were very welcoming. Even though I was an outsider because I was from a different part of the country, I was also an outsider because I have a really thick accent when I speak Spanish. So I kind of had, I got really excited when I was at Walmart or a store, I would hear people speak in Spanish. My cart would follow. And so I had to kind of like establish those relationship, that trust, because of the fact that I didn't speak Spanish without an accent. Mm. So a lot of the communities are so close-knit. And you would think that they don't know each other, but if you have people, where I am at, it's Fulton County, there are communities spread out the whole county, but they all know each other. Mm. Everybody knows everybody, or at least they know who's who and who came from where. Right. And, you know, it's nice to see that. And then you see your established families who have been here for a couple of generations. Mm-hmm. And
1: what generation are you
2: at? Right. So with them, it was easy to interact with them more, but I also got a little bit disheartened because you see as the generations go on, they lose that capability to speak their parents' mm-hmm. native tongue or their grandparents' native languages. Mm-hmm. So it was very welcoming. It did take a little bit of time to gain that trust and to kind of like have that door open because of, you know, there was two different, like same community, but kind of like different cultural insight. You know, those who are here for many generations are more integrated. They kind of are that generation of like, and I hate to use this word, but like yo no sabo generation.
1: Yep. Yeah. Yep. We've had a few people mention that on the show.
0: The no sabos.
1: Yeah. But it's a true generation.
2: And, no, it
1: you know,
2: is.
1: Yeah. And not really to make, you know,
2: light
1: fun
2: of it.
1: Yeah. But there are, especially here in Northwest Ohio, there's a lot of people that are Latino that don't speak Spanish, you know, and when they do, it's, we kind of call it like an Appalachian Spanish or something, you know, it's, they haven't been formally taught to speak it. It's kind of like a broken Spanish.
2: Yes.
1: You know, but I travel a lot and I hear broken Spanish all over the place. You know, I go to Puerto Rico and they chop off words. I go to the DR, they chop off words, you know. So everybody has a blend of how they speak, so.
2: And if I may touch on that really quickly.
1: Yes, please.
2: Can we just talk about for a moment, like, the fact that earlier generations, when they were here, it was not encouraged to speak Spanish. At home, you would speak Spanish, but my father actually spoke to us in English. And he learned English, and to the point to where he didn't have an accent. So he wanted us to speak English. My mom, on the other hand, who had broken Spanish, learned how to speak Spanish and spoke to us in Spanish. So I grew up speaking both English and Spanish simultaneously. But not everybody had that luxury, I guess, because of people who migrated here wanted their kids not to be judged on their accent or the fact that they spoke a language that was not acceptable here and still is frowned upon, I think.
0: Michelle, could you tell us a little bit about you?
3: Yeah, so my name is Michelle Zaroux. I currently work for the Sisters of St. Francis and as a Chief People and Culture Officer and Deputy General Counsel, which is a big title. But I grew up in Michigan, actually. I grew up in the suburbs of Detroit, and my parents were immigrants, and so I'm first generation born in the U.S., in case you're wondering. And
1: she's first gen.
3: Yeah, I'm first gen, you know, of that generation. So my parents are both immigrants from Palestine. My dad immigrated with his family in the early 1950s. I always joke that my dad's father, my grandfather, was like the first immigration lawyer in our family. I'm the second. But he was never a lawyer or I don't even think finished high school. But he just figured out the system and got his family and his brother's family and his other's family. And he helped, you know, dozens of people come to the U.S. And he started a store in downtown Detroit. And so my dad grew up in Detroit and then gradually moved into the suburbs. So I was born in a suburb of Detroit called Northville. My mom's family actually her house was really where Tel Aviv is now. I mean, she was forced out of her home in 1948 when she was 5 years old. And so her family packed a truck. They had a kind of family compound where there were four houses and they all went in together on a truck and drove to Amman, Jordan, where they had family. So she ended up being raised in Jordan instead of her home because she could never go back. And in fact, they were told they could go back after 15 days and they were never allowed back.
1: Right.
3: To the point
1: where
3: my grandmother didn't even pack her jewelry because she thought they were coming back and they were told it was temporary. So, so that's a real strong part of our family lore. And something that I've always grown up with. But yet at the same time, what you were saying about language really resonates with me because my mom was so excited to be an American and to come to America. She had worked in the U.S. Embassy. She worked for USAID, actually, when she left high school because her English skills were so good. And she was so excited to marry an American man. Like, my dad was American by that point. And learn English. So when I was young, she spoke to me in English, and my parents spoke to each other in English unless they wanted to talk about something that they didn't want us to know about. And so really, I wasn't raised speaking Arabic, and to this day, I can't speak Arabic except for the patchwork of, oh, I know this word and I know that word, because she was wanting to learn English through talking with us.
1: So do they have a word in you know?
3: Yeah, like, in Arabic for...
1: Yeah, like the no sabo.
3: No, they just ridicule us.
1: Oh. Well, but right now must be...
3: I like that word. I want to kind of find a way to adopt it.
1: Well, today is a really trying time then for a lot of the family that, you know, where you're...
3: Yeah.
1: You know, are your parents still alive? Are they witnessing what's happening currently today?
3: My dad passed away in 1986, so he has not been around to see any of this, but my mom is still alive, and my family is devastated to hear about what's happening, especially in Gaza. We don't have relatives in Gaza, but in the West Bank, there are more and more incursions on the West Bank, so every time we start to worry, because my dad's city is Ramallah, which is where used to be the headquarters of the PLO back in the day, but that's a city in the West Bank, and so every day it sounds like it's coming closer to where we still have family. And so, you know, you just live on the
1: edge. Well, the West Bank has been hit for a long time, too.
3: A long time, yes.
1: Yeah, and I think that there hasn't been enough education and news coverage to allow people to know that.
3: Yeah.
1: We have Gaza that all of a sudden took off, but it kind of, you know, ignored a lot of the other, you know, things that were happening around there for a very long time. The Lebanese over there, you know, it's been a rough road.
3: It's been rough. And the people in Ramallah, you know, have been a little bit insulated from it, but they're still experiencing a lot of the effects of what happens in the settler areas around in the West Bank. So, you know, I think that they fight every day.
1: Yeah, that's so sad.
3: They really do. And so when I went to college and ended up in law school, I really didn't go with the intent to become an immigration lawyer. It kind of happened by accident because I moved to Toledo for my job to work with Shoemaker, Lupin, Kendrick, the law firm downtown. And I was in the employment and labor department, and I always wanted to do kind of civil rights work. But I thought, well, this is a good way to pay off my student loans while I try to learn this stuff, you know. And then our immigration lawyer left, and we had a contractor come in, and cases were getting messed up. And so a senior partner came to my office, handed me like 25 files that were all screwed up and said, fix this. Mm. And so that's how I learned to practice immigration law. I just started one by one and figured out how to be an immigration lawyer. But it really resonates with me that to do this work, because of my history, because of what my family went through, it's important to me. So I've been able to like turn my immigration law practice into advocacy with Welcome Toledo Lucas County.
1: Nice. Well, I'm going to look forward to talking a little bit more. I have some other questions in my head that I'd like to dive deeper into for both of you. So
0: we'll be back after this short break.

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2: Welcome back, everyone, to our second segment of La Prensa Habla. This is Kevin Salinas.
3: And I am Dr. Linda Alvarado Adse. So I wanted to go back into the conversation and the welcoming initiatives that we were just getting ready to go into. Mm-hmm. You know, you were telling us a little bit about your life and then why you were getting into the welcoming initiatives. So if you can you tell us a little bit about what the welcoming Welcome Toledo Lucas County initiative is here?
4: Yes, I would love to. Welcome TLC, as we like to call it, is a welcoming initiative that is certified welcoming by an umbrella organization called Welcoming America. And it really formed in probably 2014 driven by Lucas County. The Pete Gerkins staff member, Brittany Ford, was put in charge of spearheading this welcoming movement.
3: Yeah. And I was going to interject just a little bit, only because I brought the welcoming initiatives to Lucas County.
4: You did?
3: I did, through the city of Toledo when I was through the Board of Community Relations.
4: And we were bringing it because
3: at the time, welcoming initiatives were only with the cities. Yeah. And when I was working for the mayor, it was brought
4: to... What year was that?
3: It was under Mayor Bell. So around the same time that you're talking about. Yep. And so when we bring it, it's brought to us because the nation's doing this whole welcoming initiatives thing. I then get with Brittany, and Brittany and I decide, why don't we make this where it's... That's why you have the Toledo and Lucas County in there. We're one of the first ones to be able to do that. And, you know, it was just city, really.
4: Yeah.
3: But we bring it and we take it to both the... both Lucas County and the city. Brittany and I worked together on this because initially, really,
4: predating me, so yeah, I had no idea.
3: Is, yeah. You know. And but really, I wanted to do sanctuary, and that was why. And my push was really for sanctuary. It was the county then that said, and I had the support from the city to do that, but the county had said they had preferred to stay with the welcoming because if you would have went sanctuary, and we'll have that discussion here, there's negatives to that in regards to funding and collaborations and stuff. Mm-hmm. So we go this way. Brittany and I write a grant. We get with the Welcoming America. We write a grant. We go to Atlanta. We get some training. We bring that back. She continues to do it, and then I branch off of that, and then they have the committee that continues to do that. Mm-hmm. So that's really then how that started. But then, yeah, it looks like that it's
4: started
3: that,
4: with
3: but
4: the
3: it
4: county.
3: Really started with the city, just to give the city
4: some
3: props.
4: That's great. I'm happy to know that history. And you know, I really got brought in after it was already well underway, and because I didn't join till maybe late 2014. Mm-hmm. But Brittany didn't do it alone, also because she partnered with LISC, Local Initiative Support Coalition, or
3: yes,
4: that right?
3: Yes.
4: Yeah. And Sarah Allen. So between Brittany Ford and Sarah Allen, they did the certification for the county at that time. And then I was kind of brought in. I don't think we were quite certified, but they were working on it when I was brought in to join what was at the time a steering committee. Mm-hmm. And so we were really just advisory to them about what the community needs were at that time. And then I ended up serving as co-chair of the steering committee with Giselle McDonald, now McDonald. And then and then when they moved it along to what it is now, they changed their committee structure.

0: to more of an advisory committee, and then I ended up chairing that later too.
1: Yep. So currently now it's housed at the downtown library. Yep.
2: So for somebody like me who has no idea what Welcome Initiative is, how is this organization or program resourceful?
0: So what Welcoming really is about really recognizing the value of immigrants to our communities, mm-hmm. integrating them more fully into the fabric of our community, and really recognizing the economic opportunities that they bring and how much value they do help and how they offset population loss that we see in our cities to a great extent. And now even in our rural areas, a lot of immigrants are offsetting the population mm-hmm. loss there. So recognizing all those things, the goal is to ensure that immigrant communities are welcomed into our government structures and that they are a part of the fabric of it at a deeper level than just saying, we welcome immigrants, but to make sure that they have access through language access, they have representation on important committees, that they are really, truly a part of, equitably a part of whatever the government does. Mm-hmm. So it's, to me, it's part advocacy because we do tell immigrant stories and we do use our platform to, you know, promote immigrants, but it's also about ingraining these structures into the fabric of how our government works.
2: I like how you, how you mentioned that because when you think about anybody, right? When anybody thinks about welcoming, if you put in a sentence welcoming and immigrants, people automatically go to open borders.
0: Yes.
2: Right? So mm-hmm. really diving in and explaining what these organizations are would just help the audience understand what they bring to the table.
0: Right. Mm-hmm. And all immigrants bring that to the table, regardless of their status, whether it's lawful status or not lawful status. They are here. They are spending money. They are contributing to our economy. They are part of our tax base. They are billions of dollars into our tax base. And it is to our own peril as a community if we do not recognize that and support that. They mm-hmm. are propping up our own government because of the amount of money they inject into the community and into our tax base.
1: Yeah, it's really a philosophical view. Mm-hmm. So Cosmopolitan looks at more the open borders. Those are the people that have that philosophical thing mm-hmm. that we are all connected. Mm-hmm. There shouldn't be really any borders. We have the autonomy. We have the independence. We have the freedom. I mean, that's what we fought for, to be able to move about and to go past borders, and especially if we're being harmed, because then you have the ability to plead for asylum, which is also something that we've worked hard to protect, that if you're at war, if you have famine, if, you know, you have some natural disaster that occurs, that you would be able to then go into another, to someplace else and plead, you know, your case to be able to come in. So a lot of people like to look at that like it's a bad word, it's a negative word, mm-hmm. but it's really another frame of thinking about things, just like welcoming is, and just like I was asking about the sanctuary, because then sanctuary has also become another word that I feel that has been very almost misused.
0: It's been maligned.
1: Yeah, because sanctuary, even if you were to look at the Bible, the churches are to be sanctuaries. And so if you look at a lot of the immigrant right groups, most of them come from churches. Mm-hmm. Most of them have church faith-based people. Mm-hmm. We believe in, you know, if you're thirsty, we give you water. If you're hungry, we give you food. If you need a place to rest, we give you that rest, that sanctuary. This is all biblical. So this all predates all of us. If you think migration and immigration, that's in the Bible. Mm-hmm. That comes way back. This isn't a new thing. You know, mm-hmm. so this is all the nuances that we, I think we fight, the barriers that we fight. So do you see this over at La Conexión in Bowling Green? Do you see a lot of people, you know, going back and forth on the whole sanctuary and welcoming and what are you doing and what are you not doing?
3: Yes. So for us right now at La Conexión, what we say is that La Conexión is just kind of like that first connection that people make when they first come to our county or our Northwest Ohio. We are like that resource hub. You know, people come to us when they think that they need, so if they need access to healthcare, they need help navigating the education system, they need help how they would apply or look for work. So what we do is that we might not have welcoming in our mission or in our title, but we are a welcoming organization in the fact that we service people and guide them or navigate them through the systems and connect them mm-hmm. to the services that they need.
1: And you're holistic in that you do the whole family, because I know that you have English classes there.
3: Yes, yes,
1: we and do. I've been in there where I see small children in there yes. as well. So you can.
3: So we do have a program, an ESL program, but we also in tandem have our tutoring program, which is Los Niños Nuestro Futuro, which is the children our future. Mm-hmm. So while parents are going and attending ESL classes, their children who are students would have like that academic tutoring where they have help with homework, mm-hmm. And then healthy snack, water, mm-hmm. because, you know, when you're learning, you need to have
2: And honestly, shout out to ESL, because that's how I learned English.
3: Yes, yeah. yes.
1: Yeah. Oh, really?
2: Yep, they would take
1: you are
2: an
1: English as a second language, yep. ESL, that's yep,
2: they
1: what that
2: would,
1: stands
2: they
1: for.
2: Would, yeah.
1: I just want the listeners to know, that's all.
2: They would take me out, I think it was like 1 or 2 hours every single day in school, and take me to the library, teach me English, and so shout out to ESL.
1: Mm-hmm. Really? See, I was a pull-out kid, too, but I'm not about doing pull-out. I would like to see all of the schools be like Escuela Smart here in Toledo, oh, where wow. we incorporate two languages. Almost every other country in the world, you know multiple languages,
2: right.
1: except for here. I think that it would be nice to be able to incorporate, because I feel like when you pull a kid out, then they kind of feel like, you know, well, what are the rest of the kids doing? You know, why do I have
0: it's
1: to get
0: stigma.
1: Pulled out? It is, and it puts a stigma with them. Mm. Yeah, so I have some little, you know.
2: You know, if we go back to what we were talking about, No Sabo, right? No Sabo kids.
1: The No Sabo generation.
0: I love that.
2: You know, Lucy, you said you know, something along the lines of, like, you know, lots of parents, and it seems like lots of parents back in the day, they would migrate and they wouldn't teach their kids Spanish or their native language. And everybody had their own reasons. I think one of the main reasons or the main driving forces was fear, right? Mm-hmm. But I don't think they thought about, like, how incorporated the Latinos and the Hispanics would be in United States as we are now. Does that make sense?
3: Yes, yes, yes.
2: You know, so how does Welcome TLC or La Conexión outshine, like, or reach out to those people that are looking for those welcome initiatives, especially when, you know, we always talk about history repeats itself. Mm-hmm. Seems like today in day and age, there's people living in fear again about, you know, being out in the streets because, you know, because if you're Latino, you're automatically profiled.
1: Racially profiled.
2: Racially profiled, yes. Yeah.
1: Although it's really ethnically profiled, because Latinos are not a race. Mm-hmm. We're actually an ethnicity.
3: If I may, at La Conexión, we have seen in the last year and a half a drop in our attendance in our tutoring program, our ESL program. We still get phone calls, but now people are more like, you know, it's heavier on the immigration help, or, you know, I don't want to, I'm afraid I need to figure out, like, what can I do? But these are people who have families that we service are mixed statuses. So,
1: right, right. And mixed status means that the family will have some members in the family that are U.S. citizen, some that are undocumented, maybe, or some that have temporary protection status, who are allowed to be here with temporary protection status. They are not undocumented, or as others would call them, illegal. We actually call them irregulars in our area.
3: And adding on to that, the way things are going, some of these mixed status families are they're changing. Their status is changing, not because mm-hmm. they did something wrong or
1: right.
3: because they lost their papers. It's right. just policies are changing.
1: It's the rules change in the middle of the game. Tell everybody it's like a football game. Would you be happy that we moved the goalpost in the middle of the game and said, oh, hey, now you got to make it over there? No, we would be upset about that, but we're okay with it with people's lives. Mm-hmm. We're okay that we changed the rules in the middle of it and said, all of a sudden, we gave you the right to be here, but now all of a sudden, you don't have the right to be here anymore.
3: So, and then going on that, like, so we saw a drop in attendance. We saw a drop in people being there physically, but the calls never stopped. The emails never stopped. People still need help. They still need services. But whether their status is one way or another, there's still fear among Latinos immigrants or migrants who, like, even if they have their documents and or their citizenship, citizens, they don't want to go outside. Want to go outside because of the color of their skin, the way their last name sounds, the way their accent is, or if they can't speak English perfectly.
1: Right.
0: And this isn't just the Hispanic community. I hear this from tons of people.
3: Yes.
0: My own friends are afraid to travel because they are naturalized citizens.
1: Yes.
0: And they are not necessarily from one community or the other.
1: Right. Yeah. I know many people that are naturalized citizens or even born here that have had to go to Detroit to, you know, Homeland Security and have to check in and prove it and bring their children and stuff. And they have their papers, you know, it's turning on everybody right now on everybody.
0: I would just like to answer that question from the perspective of Welcome TLC as a joint government organization that is the county, the city, and the Toledo Public Library. When you hear messages from Welcome Toledo, Lucas County, like, you are welcome here, and we're highlighting the great value that immigrants bring, then I think it makes you feel, I have to think as an immigrant and as, you know, a child of immigrant myself, you're less alone. Like, your community supports you, and they're giving you resources, and they're giving you ways to get information. Like, the reason we made these stickers that I'm pointing out that say you are welcome here with a QR code is because we wanted people to have information that about their rights without having to look around for it. Well, if it's on a QR code that anyone can scan with their phone, that's a good way to get information to a lot of people. So there are things like that we can do from a government perspective that complements what you're doing on the ground. And a lot of it is coordinating mutual aid and ensuring that we can help each other.
1: Right. And one of the things that people that probably don't know is welcoming the Welcome TLC here. One of the big things that it did was be able to push that if you receive federal funds, that you would have to provide things in their native language, you know, language access that wasn't there before. You know, we would have to find a translator. Mm-hmm. They would have to use their kids to translate, you know, and none of that is right to one, put that pressure on a child, but also to expect somebody to know legal or medical or, you know, all this other terminology. So that was the benefit of the welcoming initiatives, but also the benefit was to tell the stories in a positive light and to change the negative narratives, you know, to debunk some of these stereotypes that people have, and that's what they were charged to do.
2: When we come back to our third segment, we're going to break bread, but I would like to talk about or discuss how someone that's listening right now can help. Right, how they could reach out to help the Latino community, the Hispanic community, so that, like you said, all resources align and we work together to make sure that everybody feels welcome. So we'll be back.
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1: Welcome back, everyone. Now to my favorite part of the show, which is breaking bread, being able to eat together. I think that's the most important part for our Latino culture and for us because we like to eat. That's our socialization time. You know, that's what we do. And today's word is miedo. It's to have fear. And the reason that's the word of the day for us to learn miedo today, as we always are trying to teach everyone a Spanish word, is because a lot of the families are living in fear currently. And we want to give, you know, put that out there and let people know that the miedo, the fear, it's real. And we want everyone to know that. And now I will pass it over to co-host Kevin.
2: So this is Kevin Salinas. We've got some empanadas in front of us. But speaking of miedo, I did want to ask, you know, right before we ended our second segment, I asked, you know, how can someone listening today help through your organization or how can they be resourceful if someone wants to reach out and help?
6: Mm-hmm. You want me to start?
0: Yeah. You can learn more from our Welcome Toledo Lucas County librarian, Melanie Douglas. Melia Rebus Douglas, I should say. Mm-hmm. She is, her title is actually New American Services Librarian, but she is also essentially the executive director of Welcome mm-hmm. Toledo Lucas County. She's housed at the Toledo Main Library in Toledo, downtown on Madison, and she's an amazing wealth of information and yep. is able to connect you with any real resource if you want to help volunteer. She's got a list. We've got a directory of agencies that work in the immigrant space. And another good resource, actually, I wanted to mention, because you mentioned language access, is United Way has the 211 line. And I think it's very little known that they offer live translation services through 211 for any purpose. It doesn't have to be for a government purpose. You can call 211 and say, I need a translator in just about any language. They certainly have the main languages that we have in our area covered. And they will connect you with an actual live interpreter who can help make your conversation happen. And it's free. Mm-hmm. And the only downside of that is you may have to wait to get through to a 211 operator. But I think that's a huge benefit to our community that needs to be talked about more. Mm-hmm. But 211 can also connect you with resources and organizations looking for volunteers. And as well as Melly at the library and mm-hmm. certainly myself mm-hmm. or through our social medias.
1: Lucy, do you know Melly?
3: Yes, actually, I do. I
1: was, because she's Filipino as well.
3: Yes, she's Filipino, yeah. Yes, I was, you know, working in nonprofit, even though it's, you know, Wood County, Lucas, all our counties, we're all interconnected, really. We all, even though it's competitive when it comes to, like, getting resources and funding, in the end, collectively, we all service people. Mm-hmm. And so that being said, how can you help if you're just someone who's just passionate about what can I do and you feel like overwhelmed? I think volunteering is one of the most precious things you can give is your time.
1: Yes.
3: And so, of course, at La Conexión, yes. we're always looking for volunteers. We have events. We are at this time and point, we do have quite a bit of volunteers, which is great. And I love how people are coming together as a collective and we're going to volunteer. But there's a lot of other places that you can volunteer at. Water for Ishmael, mm-hmm. local food pantries.
0: The Greater Toledo Newcomer Center, yes. which is our refugee agency.
3: Yes.
1: Mm. And where is that one at?
0: That's on Talmadge and Monroe. In that weird-shaped building that has the little drive-through where you drive
1: and
0: under the building.
1: And who's heading that? I don't think I know much about that one.
0: Greater Toledo Newcomer Center is under HIAS, which is the refugee agency, uh-huh. and they're essentially an arm. Yeah, HIAS is Hebrew Immigrant Alliance or something.
1: Right.
0: Yeah, and then, but they're actually powered by the Jewish Family Services in Washtenaw County, Ann Arbor. Okay. And so that, because of all their loss of funding, that office is kind of the director, someone from Ann Arbor is directing the Toledo office, but the Toledo office is still providing English language educational classes. They are still helping people with driving, with learning how to drive. Mm-hmm. I just got a call asking me to help with that, and they are doing a lot of work with the people who are already here, even though they don't have the resources to bring in the new people besides white South Africans. That's all who's been approved. Yeah. So, but they really could use help. And they actually, I got a call yesterday. They're looking for people who want to help teach people to drive. So, because Ohio tightened up on their laws on on getting a license, you need actual hours with a driver that or an instructor. So there's a lot of ways you can help. And I just want to say about the collaboration piece, La Conexión was really fundamental in connecting all of the service providers together. We had a convening that was held at the Sisters of St. Francis and our Franciscan Center. And all of the representatives from all the organizations working in the immigrant space, this was about 3 years ago, came together and convened meetings to talk about changing the narrative, making sure we're all speaking with one voice about the positive things immigrants do, sharing information about which group does and how do we not duplicate resources. And really, since that time, we have been in a much more collaborative space, and we all understand, well, oh, you have this issue, you should talk to this person. And we pass people back and forth. Mm-hmm. And like you said, there may be, you may compete for a grant, but at the end of the day, we are working together in a way that did not happen in my first 15 years here in Toledo. So I'm really proud of that work, and it was really driven by La Conexión.
2: I've been eating this empanada. I don't know if
0: too serious.
2: That's what happens
1: when you put a whole bunch of Latinos together. We start talking and we forget we're eating.
2: but it is a very good empanada. I'm not sure how empanadas are made, but I'm going to share a quick story about at least how I grew up, right, and what empanadas remind me of. When you go to a house in Honduras, and I'm sure it's the same across all of Latino, all of the Hispanic countries, usually they greet you with un café con pan, una empanada con pan, right? And it's a welcoming thing that we do to basically say, hey, come here, sit down, have a coffee, you're safe, you're family, right? And that's what it reminds me of. You know, it reminds me, I wish I had a coffee with me, but that's what really it reminds me of. And I think it kind of turned out perfectly that we're having empanadas, because empanadas are a sign of welcome, right? And they're a sign of, hey, sit down. Like I said earlier, you're safe. Let's talk. You're family, you know? So I guess I couldn't help but
1: that's a great observation. Yeah,
0: that is
1: such a nice observation. Yes, Jesse?
3: I wanted to add, when I would go visit my dad's side of the family in Mexico, they're actually from Jalisco. They were from a small village, but then they moved to Puerto Vallarta, which is like very touristy. Mm-hmm. I do remember.
0: I'll just go back from there.
3: I do remember, very beautiful place. Uh-huh. I do remember. Café con chisme, you know, like anybody from the neighborhood would just come to the door, and my grandmother would invite them in, and it was always coffee, café con leche, just and then offering. And I know empanadas they're synonymous with not just Mexico and Honduras, but all Latino America.
1: Yeah.
3: So I remember having the sweet empanadas, like the pineapple. Well, my favorites were pineapple, so I'm just going to say pineapple.
1: Pineapple, yeah. Pumpkin.
3: Yes.
1: Yeah, the Mexicans, we make a lot of the sweeter ones. Yeah.
3: And so I do remember, and being like a pre-adolescent, be giving coffee with more milk than coffee, but still having coffee with the sweet bread, but it was empanadas, and they're so good.
0: I think you can't overstate the power of food to community and to welcoming and to just cross cultures. There was a group in Toledo that was having dinners where they'd invite people from who are newly arrived to have dinner with them. And they just have different people in and out of their house and with different guests. I think Welcome TLC has recognized this because we have an ongoing series of cultural cooking classes. So we're trying to share the knowledge of different cultures' food. So empanada class would be great. But I think that there's just the number one thing when people talk about the immigrants that they know in their lives, and the number one thing you hear is they're so generous, they're so welcoming. You know, I hear that a lot about Arabs. Of course, in your community, it's the same. And I think it's the one common thing that connects us is the food. And it's the most powerful.
2: Well, it's also, it's a trust thing, right? So the moment you cook for somebody, the moment you bring something to the table and say, "Hey, I invite you to eat with me," it's like an invitation. Mm-hmm. Right. And the moment the other person accepts it and starts eating, it's a trust. It builds mm-hmm. trust.
0: That's right. Know, so it's like, there's common ground.
2: Mm, exactly.
1: Yep. And for those that are listening, an empanada is like a turnover. It's kind of like what we call up in the UP or up in Michigan, mm-hmm. the North, a pasty.
7: Yeah, yeah.
1: Yeah. Mm-hmm.
7: It's like the Polish. Like,
1: mm-hmm. Yeah, yep. Mm-hmm. Even very similar. So the Polish have this because the Turkish and the Chinese were over in Poland. I've been in Poland, that's why. And I've gone to all their like museums historically. And so they were able to also do something. That's why you'll see the little dumplings or mm-hmm. the, you know, a lot of similar food is you're like, oh, that kind of looks like an Asian, is because they did have the Asians over there. But yep, it's a turnover and it's stuffed. So it's like a dough on the outside, like almost like a half a circle, and it's pinched all along the edges and it's stuffed with something. Mm-hmm. Mexicans will like to stuff it and make it sweet. Other countries where that I've gone to, they'll put meat in it, mm-hmm. like a ground beef, mm-hmm. like the Cubans.
3: Picadillo.
1: Mm-hmm. Like yeah. a picadillo they'll put inside there. How do they do them over there in Honduras? Don't you have something similar?
2: I don't know.
1: No?
2: Yeah.
1: Oh, well, I'll be there in a couple of weeks, I'll tell you.
7: Arabs have fataya, which is the uh-huh. spinach pies, the meat pies that could be stuffed yeah. with spinach, with cheese, with meat. But they're kind of in a pie form. These are sweeter. Those are more savory.
1: Yeah.
7: But there is a dessert that's more of a pocket, if you will, you know, that's yeah. similar to an empanada in the Arab culture as well.
1: Yeah.
2: I have a question for both of you. Looking ahead, right, what gives you hope?
7: You want to go first?
3: Yeah. So for me, since we're talking about welcoming initiatives, for me is, my hope is, what gives me hope is that at La Conexión, we know that our programs are welcoming, but welcoming doesn't just mean programs. It means the people, the neighborhood, the community, because without, as Michelle had said earlier, without immigrants, we wouldn't be, especially in Ohio, because the population is shrinking, mm-hmm. we wouldn't have that sense of community. We wouldn't have these different ideals and coming together and helping each other. So it's ever-changing, right? Welcoming doesn't mean just, here you go, here's a packet, here's a little bit of information, go along your way. It's, you know, services, community, the churches, libraries, and schools mm-hmm. are becoming those safe havens for the newcomers. And so just being able to see how it's going to change, mm-hmm. how we can come together as a community and be part of that change.
7: Mm-hmm. For me, it's the children. I have great hope for our future because of who our kids are and how thoughtful they are about these things that we assume they know nothing about. Mm-hmm. I had the opportunity a few months ago to give a presentation to a group of school kids who did a church retreat at the Sisters of St. Francis, and they have decided to do this every year because they just enjoy being around the sisters and the work mm-hmm. that we do. And they always ask me to do a presentation on immigration, and I started off thinking, okay, they're anywhere from 12 to 20. So I thought, well, I gotta, you know, make it more simple, simplify this. And I wasn't maybe three sentences in before they started firing off questions to me that most adults hadn't thought of. Mm. Oh. Of like, how long, when they take people away, where do they go? Mm. And how long do they stay? And what happens to them when they're in there? And what do you think of this? Because I think it's wrong. You know, I mean, it was unbelievable that they were so informed, and they were mad. They were mm-hmm. mad that our government was doing this to people, and they understood way more than I would have given them credit for. So the kids give me hope, and maybe not all of them are getting that kind of education, but mm-hmm. a lot of them are. And then just seeing Minnesota right now and how the community has come together mm-hmm. has mm-hmm. just, every day it gives me hope that the community matters if they speak as one voice.
2: Mm-hmm. That's what I was, I would like for us to answer that too. And that's one of the things I was going to say, you know, what gives me hope is I see all the people stepping up, all the organizations and mm-hmm. community stepping up, all of the leaders, you know, because sometimes like us as Latinos, when we're attacked, for lack of a better term, you know, we shut down mm-hmm. and we just let it happen, you know, but mm-hmm. seeing all the leaders step up really yeah. gives you hope that, hey, you know, there's people out there that
7: yeah.
2: want to protect us.
1: I get hope when I go to events as I did a couple days ago in Springfield, Ohio.
0: I wish I went.
1: Yep. Enter into that church. There's 1,000+ people inside there of all colors, religions, socioeconomic status. I mean, huge blend. The fire marshal had to come in, and we had to shave off. We had to send home 300 people because we were way over capacity. Mm-hmm. That gives me hope. That gives me hope to be able to see white people at the front line taking it up for us, because for so long we hadn't had that for us to come together. I get that hope when I see almost the civil rights rising back up again. And when I was over in New York and I was watching the new mayor being inaugurated, and I'm watching hundreds of people just coming, just taking over all of Brooklyn Bridge and walking hand by hand, hundreds after hundreds after hundreds, to come and see this new era in New York City. Yeah. That gives me hope when I begin to go around the nation as I travel and as I, you know, attend events, and I'm seeing just waves and waves of people coming in and saying, you know, enough is enough.
0: Yeah, and the federal judges really give me hope, because they are applying the rule of law that the government is trying to erase, and they are like the last bastion against the erasure of our rights, and they're really doing a heck of a job. And if you knew how many habeas petitions are pending in federal court, you would understand the job they're doing.
1: Yeah.
2: And I have one more question before we have to wrap up, and we've only got a couple of minutes, so if you could keep it short. I always do this. What do everyday neighbors need to understand about their role when it comes to welcoming?
3: That's good. Let's like build the nest, right?
0: Know
3: your neighbor's rights. Know your role.
0: Mm-hmm.
3: You know what you can and cannot do when you're witnessing something or you want to document it. Know that you can provide a meal for your neighbor. Mm-hmm. Provide a ride because they're afraid to go out. You know. Know that you can volunteer at an organization like La Conexión or Welcome TLC.
0: We speak of Build the Nest because that's the training I do with Brittany Ford, and we've done for La Conexión and a lot of other groups. But essentially, that is for nonprofits and agencies to provide support to people who are at risk, and so that they know their rights as well as the rights of the people who are at risk. So Lucia is totally correct. It's knowing that you can offer mutual aid. That means buying groceries, going out and driving kids to school that need a ride to school. And you can be educated about the law, and you can be educated about what's happening, and you can speak out, and you can also be telling the positive stories of immigrants and be the part of the narrative change by always talking about the good that immigrants bring to your life personally.
1: Yep, and that's exactly what La Prensa tries to do, and what La Prensa Habla is trying to do, is get that Latino voice out there and try to change the narrative and get as much information and education as we can out there. So we're very grateful for WGTE to allow us to have this platform.
2: Definitely, and thank you both for coming on and speaking about what needs to be heard, and thank you, Linda, as well. That wraps up this episode. My name is Kevin Salinas, and we'll catch you on the next one.
3: Thanks for

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0: This is a special edition of Witness History from the BBC World Service. In the next hour, we'll be looking at some of the major moments that changed the lives of LGBT plus people and communities, as told by the people who were there, like the first openly gay person to run for public office in the United States.
1: I said, everybody has the right to run for office. And they said, you can't run for office, you're gay. They ain't gonna let you. And I said, watch me.
0: We meet an activist involved in a groundbreaking Pride march in Moscow.
2: It was a day changing of history of LGBT movement. And I was really happy that I didn't miss this opportunity.
0: And hear about the first Indian film in history to depict a lesbian relationship.
3: What the film did is it provided a lever to lots of women who were in gay relationships and who were completely marginalized by society.
0: I'm Jen Dale. Stay tuned for Witness History, Pride Month.
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